0: You know, they held them to a negative one rushing yard. Offense of the Chicago State Cougars has done really well passing the ball. So the defense on the secondary is just a little bit concerning because they've allowed 111 yards so far in the air. Like I said, Tarleton's offense has got to get a lot more drives going and stacking some plays to be in the driver's seat of this game.
1: Twins to the left, one receiver right. Edmonds next to Pinnell. He'll go and bounce motion from right to left. And he will take the handoff coming right. Again, not much there. Still no gain in the negative yardage. Negative 1 yard rushing on the season. Looks like Coach Rowe is just bound and determined to run it on first down. At some point, you think they kind of give up on the running game as a second down and 10 coming up here. You know, another thing that's amazing is many turnovers the Texans got last year, 39 to lead the free world. That led the National Football League. That led everybody. They only have 5 turnovers and got their first interception. Second down and 10, looking right. Pinnell pulls it down in some trouble, and he will roll to the right, still looking down the field, and he'll go out of bounds. That will be a sack as he will be pushed out of bounds 3 yards, make it 4 yards behind the line of scrimmage. And there on the tackle was Diohimo. And so third down and 14 coming up. Oh, did he throw it away late?
0: No, flag on
1: no
0: the play.
1: The there's a flag on the play.
0: Yeah, it's right about the 20-yard line. Thrown by the back, the umpire.
1: Well, that came in. I didn't even see that down on the field. They picked it up before I saw it. Now, the back judge keeps saying he marked the ball at the 16-yard line, or the far side line judge. And so it is third down
2: and
1: 14.
2: Foul. Illegal blindside block, 21. Offense. Penalties declined.
1: What?
2: Third down.
1: So you decline the penalty because I guess it's going to be third down and 14. If you accept the penalty, it will be second down, half the distance to the goal. So that makes it at the 8-yard line. Yeah, third and 14, you'd be happy with that. I don't think you'd want to push him back and make it a third down and or a second down and 24. No, 22.
0: Yeah, that'd be about right. Well, yeah. Let them deal with that.
1: So that's Todd Whitten declining that penalty to save the down. Swinging out to the left, and a big tackle made by Omar Emmons as first touch of the game comes for number 33, Calvin Lee, on the swing pass out to the left. It'll be a gain of 2 yards, but a great tackle by Omar Emmons will bring up a fourth down and 12, and the defense stands tall again.
0: Great job by Omar Emmons. He came through. There's a blocker going to try to block him. He went through just trying to take that blocker out, but kept his feet and his head up, and when he got through that block, saw the running back who had the ball in his hands and made a great stop.
2: 10 is 86 for Tarleton.
0: Made a great stop for little to no gain.
1: So, another punt by Jordan Zimmerman, and that one was blocked, and the Texans will have it, making the catch in the air after the block was the defensive back, number 41, that's Cam Robinson, didn't see who came through and got the block.
2: There's no foul for roughing the kicker because the punt was blocked. First down, Tarleton.
1: We'll wait here and see who it was. As coming through and getting his hand on it was number 27 for Tarleton State. That is the defensive back, Kenyon Kelly.
0: Kelly
1: gets the block, and he did it with one hand as he kind of slid through the offensive line, and the Texans will get great field position. And we mentioned in our pregame keys to the games, special teams could be big for the Texans. It is right there. Brock in motion out to the right side. Anderson going to put in the air on first down. He'll drop it down and a low throw. Boy, Anderson has just been a little bit off today. He had Thompson out there escaping on the leak route to the left. If he puts it in his chest, he probably takes it down inside the 5. He put it on his toes, and that's not where you want to put it for your, especially for your tight ends. They're good at making catches, but that's awful hard for anybody.
0: Well, it was, and I was even looking to see it, even if the ball got tipped at the line of scrimmage, because that's not a throw that we usually see Caden throw. I mean, he's a lot better than that.
1: He's been just a little bit off today since that first big play. Twins to the left, 2 tight ends. Handed off to Brock. Nothing doing. coming up to make the tackles, number 22, LaRoyce Tittle, freshman linebacker, 6'4", 235-pounder. And it will be no gain, actually a loss of one, so make it a third down and 11. And again, the offense struggling here. You don't want to be too critical, but two tight ends brings in everything tight, makes it really hard to run the ball, and this is a team that's daring you to throw it.
0: Yeah, they've got eight guys in the box right now.
1: Sid Ford in the game is Marquise Willis. We haven't seen him for a couple of drives now. Looking left, Anderson will put in the air. Got a man down there right at the goal line. Did he get in? Fleming, touchdown, Tarleton. Texans got the post in front of the end zone, and a great throw that time. Anderson hasn't been very accurate most of the night, but that time he layered it perfectly into the breadbasket of Fleming, and you can fire that cannon.
0: Well, that's a really great throw because there is two white shirts of Chicago State out there, and he put it right on over the top of those two guys right in the corner of the front pylon going to the end zone. Fleming did a great job of making that catch and get his foot right there on the other side of the pylon for the touchdown.
1: Boy, Fleming is a really good wide receiver. His big deal is speed. He used it there to get some separation on the out route. Made a great catch for his first touchdown of the season of 15 yards. Extra point is up and good, and your Texans have their first lead of this game, 5:41 remaining here in the first half. 14-7, Texans on top here on the Tarleton Sports Network, presented by North Texas Ford Dealers.
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1: To 7 the score. Texans with the lead thanks to a three-play 17-yard drive after the block punt by Kelly. Took 44 seconds and culminates on a 15-yard touchdown pass from Anderson to Fleming. And we thank Brunner Auto Family for bringing us the scoring drive. 5:41 remaining here in the first half. Texans with the lead, and let's go down on the sidelines, talk a little bit about Chicago State, their last game, Kelton Weems.
5: Yeah, it was a home date against Norfolk State, coached by Michael Vick. Out of the MEAC, I believe, the Spartans beat the Cougars 43-20. Chicago State with 284 total yards, only 53 of them on the ground. They were 3 of 14 for third down. Ashton Powell, 18 of 40, 198 yards, one passing touchdown, one rushing touchdown. DeVale Barksdale, 6 catches, 71 yards. And the CSU defense did gather two interceptions in that one, but it was a loss to fall to 1-4.
1: Thank you, Kelton, and thanks to Hale & Company Real Estate for bringing us the sideline report. Texans out wearing their white helmets, black jerseys, and white pants in this game. And that was actually chosen way back in July, as there was a ladies' huddle, and every year they let the ladies choose the outfit for one game. And I think they did a great job choosing this one, the black on white, kind of a good look. Good job, ladies, as the Cam's kickoff will be sent away by the Texans kicker, De La Poza. This one will be taken out of the end zone and over to the right side, out to the 15 before he is ended up. And that is number 33, the running back, Calvin Lee, to bring it back for a gain of about 18 yards as he took it about 3 yards deep. There is a flag behind the play back on the 40-yard line on the Texans' side. Interested to see what this could be, as this is not in the area normally of holding.
0: No, there are two. There are two players together down here, really hand fighting back and forth. And
2: during the return, holding, 40, receiving team.
1: Oh.
2: Penalties half the distance to the goal. First down.
1: Well, what do I know? It was holding, and that's not where you want to get a holding call. In film on Monday, that Chicago State player is going to get an earful and say, why are you holding 40 yards away from the play?
0: On the opposite side of the field,
1: yeah.
0: Too. My goodness.
1: So that will make the starting point the worst of the day. No, second worst of the day, as they started back on the 5 to start the game after stopping the Texans. It will be at the 7 for a first down and 10, and the Tarleton defense playing much better these last couple of drives after giving up some yardage through the air to start the game.
0: Yeah, they gave up 100 yards the first quarter and 7 points. And then since the first quarter, they have not allowed any points. And Tarleton's been able to put 14 points up on the board to bring the score 14-7, Tarleton State.
1: Texas. Chris Edmonds to the right of Pinnell, the quarterback, Ashton Pinnell. Bounce motion for Edmonds from right to left. Snap back, hand it off again, coming right. Edmonds, nothing there. Might have got a yard, as they actually marked the ball at the 8-yard line. That's where he will be, maybe the 9, second down and 9. Again, a gain of 1, and that puts the Cougars at 0 yards rushing.
0: Yeah, we've got a Cougar on the ground down there that's hurt. But you're right, Byron. They have rushed the ball first down, I think, every series this game. And once again, they are trying to make that run work, and it just has not yet.
1: That is either number 58, Jalen Wiltz, or
0: right.
1: Number 51, Jordan Hale Frater, down on the field. I can see the 5, but I cannot see the other number. I believe it's number 58, the junior 6'5", 340-pounder.
0: It is. You're right.
1: So, yeah. So he sits up as he is down at about the 8-yard line. 5:24 remaining here in the first half. Texans up 14-7. A second down and 9 upcoming. Let's go down on the sidelines again. We found out about CSU's last game. Let's talk a little bit about Tarleton State's last game, Kelton.
5: Yeah, guys, 2 weeks ago, the Texans hosted the Warriors of Merrimack, another Northeast Conference team. The Texans did win that one 45-20, though they led 17-14 at the half. Tarleton with only 100 rushing yards in that game, 413 passing yards, 407 of them from Caden Anderson. He tossed 3 touchdowns as well, was the UAC Offensive Player of the Week that week. Marquise Willis, Danny Joyner, Sid Ford, all with receiving touchdowns. Bryce Green and James Page also with the receiving touchdown, and Caleb Brown with the first Tarleton State interception in that one. Texans move to 4-0 heading into the bye and in a dogfight here against Chicago State.
1: 14-7 our score. You mentioned Anderson in that one. He's 6 of 14 on the night, 102 yards. He hasn't been his normal, really sharp self, but knock on all kinds of wood, you know, what's been impressive about him, I can't remember one time this year, he didn't have any interceptions, but not only that, Kyle, I can't remember where he ever really put it into danger at all.
0: Yeah, he's very smart where he throws the ball, and he takes great caution in throwing the ball in the right spot. He doesn't force it. If it's not there, he won't throw it into a tricky situation. So I think you're right. He does a really good job of protecting that ball and makes some good passes.
1: Trips to the left, 2 receivers right, empty backfield for Ashton Pinnell, the quarterback, on a 2nd and 9. Now motions the running back Chris Edmonds back into the backfield to his left. Snap back, looking left now, late draw, and nothing doing. More lost yardage as Pinnell set up and then kind of turned to his right and sneakily dropped it off to Edmonds, and Edmonds is going to lose another 2 yards back to make it 3 yards back to the 6-yard line. It'll be a 3rd down and 12 back into negative as Fred Adams made the tackle in the backfield, the cornerback for the Texans, number 8. So a 3rd down and 12 coming up here. Starting the game, Chicago State was 5 for 5 on third downs. They're now 5 of 7. So the Texans getting stops on their last two. Trips to the right, one receiver left. In his own end zone, dropping it out underneath. Give it to number 7, the wide receiver, Powell. And Powell will be bumped out of bounds. Great job, a crossing route, and pushing him out for the Texans was number 0, Caden Holt. And so another good job there by the Texans. Only 2 yards picked up. It'll be 4th down and 10, and the punt team will come on again. And it will be Jordan Zimmerman who will be this time in his own end zone if it gets blocked.
2: 10 is 86, Tarleton.
1: Buchanan back deep at about his own 39 to receive the punt. Remember, wind blowing into the face of the punter at the start of this game. Looks like the wind's calmed down, though, a little bit. This time the Texans won't bring the blitz, and the ball will be hit at the 31, picked up very quickly by the defensive back for Chicago State, number 32.
0: Another flag on the
1: play. Daquan Jeffies, and we do have
2: during
1: a flag
2: the
1: on the
2: kick,
1: play.
2: Holding, receiving team number 27, 10-yard penalty from the end of the kick. First down, Tarleton.
1: So 10-yard penalty, the ball was marked at the 33. It'll come back to the Chicago State 43, and we'll keep it right here, 3:34 remaining here in the first half. Stick around, the Stephenville Stone halftime show, Stephenville Stone Supply halftime show coming up. At halftime, Ty Walker will have information for you. We'll have a visit with our Tarleton Spotlight player this week. That is volleyball player Brianna Peterson, one of our Tarleton Sports Network interns, did the interview in that. Sabrina Borg is a good interview. We'll bring it to you at halftime. Snap back, handed off to Brock. Up the middle, got some room. Wiggles to the right, keeps his feet. Past the 35, keeps it going. Brock with a nice run. Knocked out finally around the 20-yard line. It'll be a gain of 23. Michael Johnson, the linebacker on the tackle. And Tarleton State starting to get things together in the run game as well. That run should put them over 100 yards in this game.
0: Great run by Brock. A couple of shake and bake moves at the line of scrimmage. Got to the near sidelines and up the field for some big yards.
1: Holding the plays. The Texans want to go fast, but they made a substitution. Have to let Chicago State do it as well. Oh, Texans got a wide open receiver and missed him. Throwing to the corner and incomplete. They ran a fake screen out to the left. B.J. Fleming broke free and was wide open on the seam route. Anderson didn't throw it to him. A safety coming over late. And they tried to get it to Colton Rodriguez late, but he was double covered. So much for me saying he doesn't throw it into scary situations.
0: Exactly what I was about
1: because
0: to say.
1: That was double coverage. He had Fleming early and easy across the middle of the field. Anderson just missed that one.
0: Yeah, Council, the cornerback, actually had to leave because his helmet fell off. But he was the DB back there that was really close to making an interception right there.
1: Twins to the left, one receiver right on second down and 10 at the Cougars 21-yard line. 2:52 left here in the first half. Texans up 14-7. Snap back. Handed off to Brock coming left. Got a little bit of room off the left side behind Aiden Moe, and he'll take it for a gain of about 4 yards down to the 17-yard line. It'll be a 3rd down and 6 coming up for the Texans as behind the play. The linebacker number 0, Armani Atope, is down momentarily and gets back up.
0: Ooh, we just missed. I did sell the last part of it, but I just saw a defensive player for Chicago State get thrown across the field.
1: Was that Moe that did that?
0: Moe lifted him off the ground and chunked him about 3 yards behind the play way late after the whistle had blown.
1: Well, Scott Carey, the offensive line coach for Tarleton State, as they take a look at a Cougar, taking a look at number 11, Michael Johnson, who's their best defensive player, the middle linebacker. But that was a guy that Scott Carey was really excited about this year. He hurt himself a lower body injury early in the season and has missed until this game. But that was a guy, Scott Carey, the second year with offensive linemen when you've really had him in the program. He came out of Northern Colorado, a big, tall, skinny guy, very strong, but he's put some weight off on in the offseason, and they feel really good about what he's going to do this year as a Tarleton Texan, manning that blind side for the Texans.
0: Yeah, he's a big kid. He's a good kid. You know, got to meet with him and get to know him a lot. But he's a real physical guy and tall, and his arms go like a mile long. His arms are so long.
1: If you're going to go around him to get to the quarterback, you're going to be going for a while.
0: Yeah.
1: Trips to the left and bunched. One receiver right, Willis back into the game for the Texans on the third down and six. Pitch it out to the left. A lot of room out there for Brock. He'll take it for the first down and get thrown down late. That might be a flag as he was a good couple of yards out of bounds before he was thrown down. Bumped out of bounds on that left side by number five, Braylon Wyatt. And it will be a first and goal from the eight.
6: First down and goal to goal.
2: 2 minute timeout. Please put the game clock to 2 minutes.
1: As that was a gain of yard of 9 yards by the Texans. All right, we will take a Kegwan O'Neal timeout. 2 minutes remaining in the first half. Texans 14-7. 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
1: Timeout, 14-7, Texans on top with a first and goal coming from the 8 here in just a minute. Every week we have the Todd Whitten Show. That takes place Thursdays at noon from Triple Crown Ford here in Seville. Our guest this week was Caden Anderson, the quarterback for the Texans, who's had a pretty good start to this game. Not as good as we've seen the rest of the year, but he's got 2 touchdowns, 100 yards, and no interceptions, and the Texans are winning the game. Had some interesting things, a quarterback out of Southlake, and how many really good quarterbacks have come out of Southlake, Texas, including guys like Chase Daniel. What was the guy that played for Alabama a couple of years ago? McElroy, right? Anyways, it was him, and then Quinn Ewers is one of those guys that's been there as of late. And if you remember a couple of years ago, Quinn Ewers actually did not play his senior year of football at Southlake, Texas, because he got an NIL deal to Ohio State. And Anderson told us that he was the one that stepped in after he left. He thought he was going to start as a sophomore or as a senior, got to start as a junior, and the rest is history as he went to Wyoming and now here at Tarleton State. Rolls right, throws it back to the middle of the field. He's got a man. Another tight end touchdown. Danny Joyner this time makes the catch of 8 yards off the hands of Anderson as Joyner's got his second receiving touchdown of the season, and the Texans have scored 20 unanswered to take a 20-7 lead with the extra point upcoming.
0: Yeah, Danny was on the left side of the line and just did a deep drag coming across the field. He was open the entire time. I was up here just trying to point to Anderson to throw it to him like he could see me, but definitely he was wide open so much, and great throw, good catch. Great touchdown.
1: Extra point is up and good by De La Poza. And with 1:54 remaining in the first half, this one going a lot more to the script we thought it would take early in this game. As 21 unanswered by Tarleton State, Brunner Auto Family brings us a scoring drive. 5 plays, 43 yards, took off 1:40 in this one, and it ends in an 8-yard pass from Anderson to Joyner. Anderson, 7 of 16, 3 touchdowns, 110 yards. The defense and special teams has done a great job of putting the Texans here in the second quarter in great position when it comes to field position. As the last 3 drives, they've got it inside their own 50.
0: And you can't get much more balanced offense than what we've got right now with Tarleton. 106 yards in the air, 105 on the ground. 5 penalties in the last game we played. We had about 10 penalties, and Coach Witten just can't stand those. We've had 5 penalties so far for this game for 45 yards. So just a really balanced offense so far.
1: This kick will go over the head of the return man, Calvin Lee, and out of the back of the end zone. It'll come out to the 25. Tarleton State with a 14-point lead. And Chicago State looking for answers on offense after a great start to this game. A 19-play, 95-yard drive. It's really been all Texans on the defensive side since then.
0: Yeah, it really has. And, like I said, Tarleton started off the first drive, big pass play, and then it just fizzles out towards the end zone. The Cougars get the ball. They roll it down the other side, and they just really did a great job of moving the ball down the field. Tarleton's defense is really locked in tonight on that rushing game, and they are not allowing the Cougars to have anything at the line of scrimmage, only giving up a negative two yards so far. And the only thing that they have to offer is a few yards in the air, 115 to be exact.
1: New running back into the game is number 28, Michael Dabney Jr., a 5'6" sophomore. They'll drop it out to the left side, and a nice move there made on the outside. That's number 83 making the catch, Keontae Gray, 5'10" junior. Avian Rice knocks him out of bounds after a first down, taking it from the 25 out to the 39-yard line, a gain of 14. It will be first down and 10 at the Chicago State 39. Ball in the near hash. Pinnell to put it in the air again. Late throw and threads it right between two Texans, as making the catch was number 2, Kamari Gray. Standing on either side of him were Fred Adams and Omar Emmons. Is now 1:40, and boy, Chicago State moving the ball down the field quick. Texans rushing 4. Another throw to the right side. This one just off the hands of the receiver, Gray, again, and out of bounds. Good coverage underneath that by Marcelo Hooker, who may have got a piece of that ball as well. 1:34, 2nd down and 10 coming. Ball at the Texans' 45-yard line.
0: Yeah, ball is just a little high for the receiver, just as tall as he is. Just could not get his hands on it to bring it down. But if the ball is just a bit lower, he would have made that catch.
1: Twins to either side, looking to the right, drop it underneath, and out of bounds goes Keontae Gray. Gain of 6 yards out to the 39. 1:31 remaining, and Chicago State going into the hurry up here. No huddle offense, and that has worked well for them to start this drive, as they've already moved it about 35 yards into Texans territory.
0: All through the air.
1: 3rd down and 4. Trips to the left, 1 receiver right, ball on the far hash. Chicago State's going to take a timeout.
2: Chicago State uses their first timeout. 30 seconds.
1: So 1:31. We'll keep it right here. Mind you, the next home game for Tarleton State comes in a couple of weeks, as the Texans will be at home 2 weeks from tonight to play Central Arkansas on homecoming. For tickets, go to tarletonsports.com/tickets to that game. Should it be another great homecoming. And Arkansas, or Central Arkansas, pretty good team. But that other game still looming that I think is going to determine the conference champion this season. And that is Austin Peay, who got another win tonight against New Haven. They move to 5-1 on the season. Texans hoping to stay undefeated. As third down and four, Pinnell in the shotgun with twins to either side. Hard count, Texans don't budge. 1:31 left here in the first half. 21-7 the score. Texans on top. Pinnell's heels at the 50, or excuse me, at the 44. Pinnell looking right, drops it off to the running back out of the backfield. Nice move to evade one tackler and will finally be thrown out of bounds as it's Dabney Jr., Avian Rice there on the tackle, but another big gain. That's way too easy, just sliding out of the backfield. Gain of 9 and another first down for the Cougars. Ball in the far hash, twins to either side. Hard count. Clock is stopped after going out of bounds with 1:25. Texans shifting on the defensive line as 7 Cloud moves from the left side to the right. Pinnell looking and again swinging it out to the running back. This time Texans wise to it, is coming up to make the tackle for a loss. Out of bounds was Marcelo Hooker. It'll be a loss of 2, and a good job by Hooker that time, coming up and making the play on the running back, a good form tackle out of bounds.
0: Yeah, Hooker saw that play develop really quickly, and he was able to get back out of his back pedal, back up the field, and to be able to make that tackle before much gain was made.
1: Look back over to the sidelines, 1:20 remaining here in the first half. Hard count now changing the play is Pinnell. 2nd and 12, ball at the 29-yard line. Pressure coming off the right side, drop it over the middle, almost intercepted. It was off the hands of the slot wide receiver, Keontae Gray. And coming up from the middle was it Hooker? I think that was number 22 that had it go off his hands.
0: 24.
1: So that was Avian Rice that had it go off his hands. But really, it bounced off of Gray's hands right into his breadbasket. It would have been pretty immaculate. He was going full steam to try and hit Gray. I think Gray heard footsteps. 17 left here in the first half, and now a 3rd down and 12. Interesting note, the Cougars have not attempted a field goal yet this season. They are technically within field goal range for a normal kicker. Quick throw out to the right side. Oh, nice move by the wide receiver, and he'll have the yardage he needs for the first down. That's one of the kick returners, number 7, Arshon Powell. And he gets tackled finally by Omar Emmons. But that's another big 3rd down conversion of 12 yards. Needed 12. That's exactly what he got, down to the 17-yard line.
0: Yeah, he's about a 4-yard route. Nothing big. But once he got the ball, he's really shifty and made 3 Tarleton defenders miss him before he's able to get the first down.
1: Clock is running under 1 minute as they reset the ball. 52 seconds and counting. Pinnell looking left. Now pressure coming from the outside. He'll throw it away. Out of bounds. A smart play. 45 seconds remaining here in the first half. It'll be 2nd down and 10. Good coverage downfield by the Texans. Good pressure off the left edge. As that time coming off the edge for the Texans was number 22. Xavier Potts.
0: We've got so much pressure from this defensive line, and we've got to get a sack soon. I just see it coming.
1: Trips to the right, 1 receiver left. Again, Pinnell looking back to the sidelines to change the play. Change the protection with his offensive lineman. 2nd and 10. Looking right into the end zone and just overthrows his slot receiver, Keontae Gray, who was breaking into the open, just missed him. Omar Emmons was a step behind. It would have had to have been a perfect pass layered in there, but he had his man and just missed him. As 3rd down and 10 coming up with 40 seconds left in the first half, as this drive feels like it's taken 10 minutes.
5: 11th play of the drive.
1: There we go. Kelton right there for us. Almost perfect. If he told me how long the drive was in real time, that would have been perfect.
0: We'll take the
1: plays.
0: He did this without a computer in front of him.
1: The only good thing he's got is I think he keeps count of the whiskers on his mustache. Trips to the left, two receivers right, third down and 10. Pinnell throws it out quickly, and a flag is down, and there will be a false start.
2: Prior to the snap, false start, 71. Offense, five-yard penalty, third down.
1: So end
2: of the
1: game.
2: Please put the game clock to 40 seconds.
1: So that left tackle.
2: Thank you.
1: You don't have to say thank you. To the left, Jalen Wiltz was hurt on that last drive. In at left tackle is Anthony Crawford, the backup offensive lineman. Third down and 15. Trip to the left, two receivers to the right. Texans lead 21-7 here as we try to close out this first half. Again, Pinnell changing the play on an empty backfield. Texans set to rush four. Snap back. Pinnell looking right. Now he's going to sneak it. Across the middle he goes out to the 15 before he is stopped. Cougars have two timeouts. We'll see if they take one here. A fourth down coming up.
2: Chicago State has used their second timeout. 30 seconds.
1: So it was third and 15. They got about 6 yards there. It'll be a fourth down and 9. Again, that's an odd timeout if you're going to kick the field goal, because you let it run down and attempt the field goal to end the first half. That makes me think that they're going to run a play here.
0: Yeah, that's a good point. Otherwise, you let the clock keep running.
1: Yeah, you don't want to give it back to the Texans.
0: Yeah, you don't give it back to them. But hey, the kicker is warming up over there. He's practicing the field goal. We may see the first field goal of the season for the Chicago
1: Cougars. First field goal attempt, even.
0: Yeah.
1: Even. Fourth down and 9 coming up. Kelton, we haven't asked much about the crowd. I think the weather has kept some folks home. Has the sidelines and the atmosphere been like down there?
5: Yeah, it's been a good crowd tonight. The home side mostly full. The student section over there has some empty patches, and the north wall about a quarter to a third full. So it's been a pretty good crowd tonight, despite the rain, and it's perfectly dry. It kind of sprinkled a little bit earlier in this quarter, but it's dry right now.
1: All right, late offensive lineman coming onto the field and went to the wrong spot as well.
0: He hadn't done it yet.
1: It will be a 33-yard attempt from almost the left hash. It is up, sidewinder, and it is no good. Donovan Blair caught the side of it, and that right there is why you don't want to take that timeout at 30 seconds. You let the clock run. Now the Texans have 27 seconds and a timeout. No, excuse me, all three timeouts to try and get in field goal range. And I believe, Kelton, correct me if I'm wrong, if there is any wind, it is blowing at their back at this time.
5: That's right. We do have some gusts of wind coming from the north, pretty much straight down the pipe around the north wall and working from left to right. So if we do try it, it'll be at De La Poza's back.
1: So I would say you need to get to about the 35-yard line for a realistic attempt. That would be about a 52-yarder for De La Poza, but he's got a strong leg. He might be able to do longer than that. Swinging out to Brock on the left side. Brock makes the first man miss and will take it for a gain of about 5, maybe 6 yards. Will the Texans take a timeout here? Yes, they will.
2: Carlton has used their first timeout. 30 seconds.
1: Timeout's brought to us by Keg 1 O'Neill. So trying to get a big play to start things off. And a lot of times when Todd Winton used to call the plays, they'd run a draw or a play like that. And if he got a first down, they would keep things going. That time only got really 5 yards. They take the timeout. You're going to need way more than 5 to get yourself in field goal range with 18 seconds remaining here in the first half. Now, you still have 2 timeouts left, but you're going to have to throw it a little bit further down the field.
0: Yeah, I bet we see a bigger ball here down the field. At least the next 2 passes are going to be probably a deeper ball. And you know, we've got the wind to our back. We've definitely got the receivers. I'd really like to see Willis get involved again. He's been pretty quiet since the first quarter.
1: He's got, since that first catch of 59 yards, he's got 2 catches for 2 yards.
0: Yeah.
1: That's 1 yard per catch, if my math is right.
0: Very good. Yes.
1: Twins to either side, ball on the four hash for a second down and five. Anderson fakes it, throws back over the middle, and it was a little bit behind the intended receiver. That's Colton Rodriguez, and we have a flag behind the play.
2: Illegal formation. Offense, more than four in the backfield. 5-yard penalty. Second down.
1: And that means they didn't have enough players on the line of scrimmage.
0: I think that was Mo again. Those tackles really want to try to get as far back as they can because those end rushers have an advantage. They're going forward while the tackles are going backwards. So they get as far off as line as they can, but they can't get too far back.
1: When you bend down, they want your head to be right through the belt of the center. That's just not something I've seen called very often.
0: Well, here's what happened. The guard was actually really far back, so that put Aiden Moe farther back.
1: Anderson rolling right in some trouble there, trying to set up a screen. Anderson will pull it down and go out of bounds with 7 seconds remaining in the first half. Tariq Council makes the tackle out of bounds. 7 seconds, just enough time to make a throw to the middle of the field. You got to do it quick and get down quick, but if the Baltimore Ravens can do it against the Cowboys in 7 seconds,
0: oh,
1: surely the Texans can do it against the Cougars
0: oh my gosh.
1: In 7 seconds.
0: Yeah, surely.

0: in that second quarter. They have a 21-7 lead as we head to the half on the Tarleton Sports Network, presented by North Texas Ford Dealers.
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5: Tarleton Texans leading here at halftime. It was a bit of a struggle, but they are up 21-7 over the Cougars of Chicago State. And it is time now for the Stephenville Stone Supply Halftime Show. Let's jump right into the Bird Realty Group first half recap. Tarleton received the opening kickoff at the 33-yard line. First play of the game, Caden Anderson to Marquise Willis for 59 yards, so it was a good start for the Texans offense. However, it comes down to a fourth and one at the Chicago State one. And the Cougars defense comes up big with a huge stop, keeping the Texans from scoring. And the Cougars start at their own five. And then, all of a sudden, after the Cougars defense steps up, the Cougars offense steps up. A very impressive 19-play, 95-yard scoring drive for Chicago State, capped off by a one-yard run by Chris Edmonds. After the PAT, Chicago State out to a 7-0 lead. The Tarleton Texans finally get on the board late in the first quarter. Going into the second quarter, they start at their own 15-yard line. On the first play of that Tarleton drive, it was Miguel Brock opening it up with a 35-yard run. Then as they get into the second quarter, Texans move the ball down to the Chicago State 7. Finally getting the ball in the end zone, it was a 7-yard TD pass from Caden Anderson to Kyle Thompson, an 11-play, 85-yard drive, which took 4 minutes, 6 seconds. And after the PAT, this game was tied up at 7 apiece. On the ensuing drive, the kickoff for Chicago State, they receive it at the 25. At 2nd and 8 on this drive from the 27, and the Tarleton defense steps up.
0: Pinnell going to put it up, looking, and it's going to be right into the Texans' hands. That was an odd one as Tarleton State gets the interception. The wide receiver that was supposed to get the ball was number 2, Kamari Gray. He went downfield to block, and the interception will go right into the arms of Marcelo Hooker.
5: Yep, Marcelo Hooker with the interception after the end of the drive for the Cougars. Unfortunately, Tarleton able to do with anything with the ball on the ensuing drive. The next time the Chicago State team gets the ball at their own 20 with about 8 minutes left until halftime, it's a 3-and-out. Cougars are forced to punt, and the Texans special teams then makes its presence felt.
0: Another punt by Jordan Zimmerman, and that one was blocked, and the Texans will have it. Making the catch in the air after the block was the defensive back, number 41, that's Cam Robinson.

0: So a big play from the special teams of Tarleton as they block the punt deep in Cougar territory in the 17-yard line. And it took just three plays before the Texans take their first lead of the game.
1: Looking left, Anderson will put in the air. Got a man down there right at the goal line. Did he get in? Fleming, touchdown, Tarleton. Texans got the post in front of the end zone. And a great throw that time into the breadbasket of Fleming. And you can fire that cannon.
0: 15-yard touchdown from Caden Anderson to B.J. Fleming. A three-play 17-yard drive, which took just 44 seconds. The PAT made it Tarleton 14, Chicago State 7. The Tarleton Texans add to their lead late in the second quarter, starting from the 43-yard line of the Cougars. First play from scrimmage for Tarleton with about 3.5 minutes left until halftime, a 23-yard run from Miguel Brock. Few plays later, first and goal from the 8, and the Texans do extend that lead.
1: Rolls right, throws it back to the middle of the field. He's got a man. Another tight end touchdown. Danny Joyner this time makes the catch of 8 yards off the hands of Anderson as Joyner's got his second receiving touchdown of the season with the extra point upcoming.
0: It was an 8-yard touchdown pass from Caden Anderson to Danny Joyner, a 5-play 43-yard drive, which took 1 minute 40 seconds. And the PAT made it what we have as our score at halftime. The Tarleton Texans leading Chicago State by a score of 21-7. All right, coming up next here on the Stephenville Stone Supply Halftime Show, we have the Tarleton Spotlight presented by Frost Bank, where we will hear from Tarleton volleyball player Brianna Peterson. That's next on the Tarleton Sports Network, presented by your North Texas Ford dealers.
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0: Here at halftime, it is a 21-7 Tarleton lead over the Cougars of Chicago State University, and it is the Stephenville Stone Supply Halftime Show. We will have the BMY Wealth Management Scoreboard and the TJ Services Site Solutions Halftime Stats coming up next. But right now, time for the Tarleton Spotlight, presented by Frost Bank. And this week, we will listen to part of a new podcast that's called the Tarleton State Athletic Podcast. And in this very first edition, Sabrina Borg interviews Texans volleyball player Brianna Peterson.
6: Definitely, like you could be up from 5 a.m. and then your day doesn't end till like 6. And like, you got to juggle school. I think that kind of like shocked me, even though like I basically had been doing it since I was in middle school, kind of. It's just like the professors, and not saying that they're not sweet or anything, because I get it. Like, we shouldn't be held to like a different standard, but they don't care. They don't care like what you've been going through, but like, it's like just the constant grind, you know, like naturally you already have it. And then like when you get into college, like it doesn't rest, like you got to keep going. So that definitely took me by surprise.
7: You're listening to the Tarleton State Athletic Spotlight, where we highlight the stories of those who bleed purple. Why do you play your sport? What's your why?
6: These are good questions. Wait.
7: Yeah.
6: My why is just to prove to my younger self that like, even though like, people, this might sound cliche, but like people count you out, you know, and like they don't see something in you. Like you gotta work hard to be where you're at, and just to prove to my younger self that like you did it and like you're good at it and people like you. So you gotta keep going, and like you're an inspiration to other people and other little girls who went through the same thing as me, and like representation and all that. Like that's my why.
7: It's an incredible why. Thank you for sharing.
6: Thank you.
7: How has volleyball impacted your life outside of the competition?
6: Volleyball is like one of the biggest blessings that I've had, because not only did it give me like free education, lifelong friends, lessons, but like also just the environment in general. Just like you're working in different scenarios every single time, like from when you're talking to a coach or like when you do have like a hard moment in your life and you're like, who can I lean on? Like definitely grasping onto other people is something hard for me. So like when I could bounce back from like, I don't call them my teammates, like they're my sisters. So I call them my sisters, but like just knowing that like volleyball brought us together. So like, I'm like, oh my gosh, like I didn't even have to search for you guys, you know, like we just naturally got put together. So just that like is a real big blessing that volleyball has brought me.
7: Built-in friends.
6: Yeah.
7: You get to compete with each other, and it's great.
6: Yes.
7: So earlier we talked about, you know, professors and being in college and being a student at the same time, because it's called like student athlete.
6: You know? Yeah.
7: How have you balanced being a student, being an athlete, and then also having a personal life outside of all of it?
6: Well, I'm a student before I'm an athlete first. That's what I've been told my whole life. And honestly, you gotta love what you do. So like, honestly, I value my education, and I'm so blessed to have an education. So every day I take it like, you get to learn, you get to go to school, you get to walk on a beautiful campus, you know, and like meet your professors, even though like you might not like all of them, like you get to meet them, you know, like the experience is what I love most about it. And then personal life, it's always good to have that break from volleyball too. Like, even though I love it so much, it's like, I really like my personal time. And like when those days, like I get to go out or I get to do anything outside of volleyball, I really do love it. So it's just like embracing like the small moments is like, I appreciate that. So it's really not hard to balance. It's just like, wait, I just like love it. Wait, it's just like here, it just got brought to me. So I'm just like, hey, like, why not do it?
7: And embracing the small moments. I love that.
6: Yeah. Just gotta take it all in.
7: Yeah.
6: Because you only live once, and you're like, you're never gonna have this experience again.
7: Athlete one.
6: Exactly. And then you're gonna be one day and you're gonna be like, oh, I miss when I was like always on go, go, go. And then yeah. So I just like, I'm like, wait, I'm like living in a prayer, you know? So like, I'm so happy about it.
7: It's beautiful. What's a challenge that you've faced as an athlete, and how have you moved past that?
6: My hardest challenge that I faced as an athlete was definitely being in a place where I knew I needed to leave. Like my hardest experience has always been like, I always say this, like the transfer portal and like my last university. I made great friends, love those people, you know, but like the environment I was in, it's hard because you're always like, who wouldn't want like a free education, you know, or like you have it all right here. And even though like volleyball is not the forefront of my life right now, it's like I almost was like talking myself out of staying in a bad situation. So I was like, at the end of the day, you're blessed, so you got to stay here, you know. And that was definitely like a hard pill to swallow, because I was like, I had to put me first at some point. And I was like, I'm not wanted here. And like, it's not good for my mental. Cause it's like, I mean, obviously I didn't learn how to like take volleyball away from my personal life. So I felt like if I wasn't doing good in volleyball, my personal life is not good. That's how I was, you know, and the environment didn't make it any better. So definitely like knowing when to leave was the hardest like lesson volleyball taught me. And now I'm like somewhere better. So I was like, thank you for teaching me this, even though it was like definitely one of the hardest times of my life.
7: If you have one thing to say to any little girl that's listening who wants to be you one day, what advice would you give them?
6: That's so sweet. Honestly, like anything that you do, or like the moment you step on the court, always put 100% in, because you never know when it's your last. You never know who's like looking out for you. So just put in 100% and always be yourself. Like, don't try to don't try to be anybody else. Like, just be you, because like that stands out to players, to coaches, to anybody, you know, be you and like 100% all the time.
0: There you go. It's the Tarleton Spotlight presented by Frost Bank. And that was Texans volleyball player Brianna Peterson on the new podcast, the Tarleton State Athletic Podcast. 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All right, 21-7 is our score here at halftime. 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
0: 21-7 is our score. The Texans leading the Cougars here at halftime. It is the Stephenville Stone Supply Halftime Show. 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Let's get you the BMY Wealth Management scoreboard. Look at what else is going on in the United Athletic Conference. One final. It is Austin Peay. The Governors improving to 5-1 on the season, 4-0 at home, as they beat New Haven today, 42-17. Austin Peay will be the opponent, the next opponent on the Tarleton schedule next weekend. Games going on right now. A couple other games other than the Tarleton-Chicago State. Eastern Kentucky trailing North Alabama 17-16. That game midway through the fourth. Also going on in Abilene, it is ACU coming into this game at 1-4, hosting West Florida. Midway through the second quarter, Abilene Christian out to a 21-0 lead. Bit of a surprise there if you look at just the records. ACU, as I said, 1-4, but leading West Florida 21-0. All right, let's take a real quick look at the TJ Services Site Solution halftime stats for our game. And we'll start off with Tarleton passing-wise. Caden Anderson, 8 of 17 for 115 yards and 3 touchdowns. James Page did come in 1 for 1, but it was a loss, minus 4 yards on that one pass. Rushing-wise, Miguel Brock, 8 for 90. Caden Anderson, the quarterback, 5 carries for 40 yards. And receiving-wise, Marquise Willis, 3 catches for 61 yards. Miguel Brock, 2 for 16. B.J. Fleming, 1 for 15. Touchdown. Danny Joyner, 1 for 8. Also a touchdown. And Kyle Thompson, 1 for 7. Also a touchdown. And real quickly for Chicago State, Ashton Pinnell, the quarterback, having a pretty good night passing-wise. 15 of 23 for 172. No touchdowns, one interception. The Chicago State offense, rushing-wise, has had a troublesome night. Just 1 yard rushing. Ashton Pinnell, the quarterback, 6 carries for 5 yards. Chris Edmonds, 12 for minus 4 yards. And receiving-wise, Chicago State led by Keontae Gray, 3 for 51. Devell Barksdale, 3 for 46. Arshon Powell, 4 for 34. 21-7 is our score. The Tarleton Texans looking to move to 5-0 on the season. The second half right around the corner on the Tarleton Sports Network, presented by your North Texas Ford dealers.
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1: To 7 year score as we're just about ready to kick off the second half. Byron Anderson, Kyle Masters, and Kelton Weens. Before we do that, let's pause 10 seconds along the Tarleton Sports Network for station identification.
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1: All right, Cam's kickoff will go left to right on your radio dial as your Texans lead by 14, and this one will go into the back of the end zone and be kneeled down by the running back for Chicago State, Calvin Lee. And Texans up 21-7 as we enter the third quarter, brought to us by Ag Texas Farm Credit. And as we usually do this time, let's go first down onto the sidelines. Kelton Weens. Kelton, you get a chance to talk to the coaches.
11: Yeah, I talked to Bobby Rome first, and really the operative word of his feelings are pride. He is very proud of his team. He knows the challenge of being a first-year program coming into this venue against this team, and he's really proud of his guys for competing. For Todd Witten, he was upset that we left points on the field at that first drive, and still is vexed by the Texans' slow starts this season, and Tarleton's got to get off the field on third down. I couldn't agree more.
1: All right. Thanks to Hale & Company Real Estate. They bring us the sideline report. Full house backfield to start things off again, and a handoff coming to Edmonds over the right side as he takes it from the 25, moving them right to left on your radio dial. Really one of his better carries of the game, about 3.5 yards out to the 28. It'll be a second down and about seven. Cloud on the tackle for the Texans, the big defensive lineman.
12: Yeah, it's your traditional first play, first down handoff, as they've done all game long, and this time it is actually for a positive yardage of about 3 yards.
1: And once again, that puts them into a little bit over the positive yardage. Four now in the game. Fake the handoff, throw it back across the middle of the field, off the hands of the intended receiver, DeVille Barksdale, and defended there by number 8, Fred Adams, not number 28, Fred Adams. It'll be a third down and 7, step for step, the coverage by Adams, and that would have been a great catch. It was a solid throw, just a little bit too hot to handle for Barksdale.
12: Yeah, it was really a dangerous throw to put your receiver that in that position, as he had to reach up to go after that ball, and Tarleton had a safety coming across the middle that could have really lit him up, but the ball was just a little bit out of the reach of his receiver.
1: Again, full house in the backfield, shotgun, twins to the right, and no tight ends in the game. 3 receivers, 2 wide receivers. Outside and throw it for the intended receiver, Barksdale, on an out route that is incomplete, and it will be a 3-and-out for Chicago State to start things off. I said 3 receivers and 2 wide receivers. I meant 3 backs and 2 wide receivers in that one. Either way, it's a 3-and-out, and the Texans do a good job, again, defensively. Since that first drive, they have been very solid defensively. Got a turnover, a blocked punt on special
13: teams. 10 is 86, Tarleton.
1: 10 has been 86 a couple of times on punt returns, and it is another punt opportunity for Jordan Zimmerman, the left-footed punter. This is about the area that he got his first punt blocked, and the Texans look like they're going to go after another one. They didn't get anybody through. This is a high end-over-end kick. It will be fair caught near midfield by DeAndre Buchanan. They'll mark him at the 47 or 8-yard line. Looks like the 47, and that's where the Texans will take over offensively after the 3-and-out, leading 21-7 with 14:08 remaining here in the third quarter. So Anderson comes out, 8 of 17, 116 yards, 3 touchdowns. Completion percentage, only 47%. That's way under his 66% average on the year. Just has been a little bit off with location. Usually puts it right on the money, but a lot of throws behind and maybe low to intended receivers. Handed off, coming right is Brock. She's got some room on the sweep out past the 40 into the sideline of the Texans. They'll mark him out of bounds at the 31. It will be a gain of right at 30 yards. Make it 29. Teron Spencer knocked him out of bounds. Another Nicoya first and 10. Ball in the near hatch. Texans moving left to right on your radio dial. Twins to the right, one receiver left. Brock, again, will get it, have a nice hole. Through the middle, jukes a man at the 20, or excuse me, at the 25, and falls down to the 23. It will be a gain of 8 yards and a second and two coming on. And we've seen this a couple of times as Spencer, again, on the tackle this season, Kyle. Trouble running the ball in the first half, and then things come together when they get a couple of minutes to go talk about it. Halftime, looks like it's happening again here. This time, Texans go to the middle. Wide open is Parker. He'll run to the end zone. Touchdown, Tarleton. Texans, a quick hitter off the RPO on the slant, and the Texans extend the lead 27-7 with the extra point upcoming. And once again, to start the second half, fire that cannon.
12: Boy, Anderson couldn't get the ball out of his hands fast enough. He saw Parker coming across the middle, inside slot receiver on the near sideline. He took just a slant route across the middle. Anderson got the ball, and as fast as he got it in his hands, it was back out of his hands into the air for Parker, made the catch, and caught the ball about 12-14 yard line and then ran it towards the end zone.
1: Extra point is up and good by De La Poza. And the Texans make it 28 unanswered point and a timeout coming here brought to us by Keg 1 O'Neill. 13:24 remaining here in the third quarter. Texans with a big three-play drive to get on the board again and start to widen the margin against Chicago State. 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
1: Family brings us our scoring drive. Three plays, 53 yards, took up 44 seconds, culminates in a 23-yard throw and catch. Anderson to Parker. Anderson, for the second game in a row, has four touchdowns, 138 yards, though. Last time he threw four touchdowns, had 400 yards. Chicago State, we've talked about this new program and the only D1 football program in all of Chicago. Kind of interesting, but here's the thing. It's hard to find a football field to play on when you're in Chicago and starting up a new program. Kelton, down on the sidelines to you, what have they done to find a place to play?
11: You know, as part of their starting of their football team, they built an on-campus practice facility with a commitment to build an on-campus stadium at some point in the future. Obviously, we don't know when that's going to be, but for the time being, they play at SeatGeek Stadium, which is about 22 miles to the west of the Chicago State campus in Bridgeview, Illinois. It's a soccer-specific stadium that opened in 2006 at a cost of $100 million. It seats 20,000 people, and it originally opened as Toyota Stadium, and SeatGeek acquired the naming rights to it in 2018. It has features of many other European-style soccer stadiums with covered seats. It's got Kentucky bluegrass, and it's even hosted three World Cup qualifying matches, as well as the Chicago Fire in the MLS.
1: Into the end zone again as the Cams kickoff is away. Thanks to Hale & Company Real Estate for bringing us that report. As once again downing it in the end zone will be Calvin Lee, the running back. And Chicago State now. And let's talk about the plan for Chicago State. You know, Kelton, Kyle mentioned that the coach is kind of proud of hanging around. It was 21-7 at halftime. But now you're starting to see that Tarleton's really starting to get into a groove. If you're Chicago State, how do you slow that down? And, you know, we've kind of been critical a little bit of them for running the ball and not getting anything on first down. But that can also be a way that he's kind of eating in some clock because he knows what he's up against.
12: Yeah, and Tarleton's always done a great job of coming out of the second or out of the halftime with a great second half game plan. And I think, you know, Coach Rome is just trying to figure out, you know, what does he have out here? You know, what's this team looking like? Sticking to some of the same, you know, basic plays.
15: Delay game. Offense. 5-yard penalty. First down.
1: Those are the kind of penalties that drive a coach crazy. Yeah, Delay a game coming off a kickoff. As
12: coaches were asking for a reset of the play clock. They're not going to get it.
1: So move it back from the 25 to the 20. It'll be a first down and 15 after the touchback and then the penalty. Texans now really close to 300 yards as the first play, a handoff coming right. And again, not much there for the running back. This time it's going to be the running back we saw at the end of the first half, Michael Dabney Jr. He will get no gain. It'll be a second down and 15.
12: That's been their constant. Every first down play has been a rushing play.
1: Well, and almost all of them look like the same play, just a base kind of run in the shotgun. Trips to the right, one receiver left, second down and 15, ball in the middle of the field. Motion back into the formation, throw it out, and a nice throw on the money. It'll be a gain of 15 yards. Texans playing a lot of cushion out there on that side and making the catch. Kamari Gray for a gain of 15. That's exactly what he needed to get the first down out to the 35, and with 12:30 remaining in the third quarter. Nice pitch and catch there by Chicago State.
12: Yeah, really giving a lot, almost more cushion than what you'd expect, and that receiver did a good job of breaking out of his route and getting to the sidelines before the defender was able to stop his back pedal and get up there for any type of coverage.
1: Twins to either side. Running back is Dabney Jr. to the left of Pinnell. Hand it off. Dabney Jr. again. This time, no gain on that play. As really right back into the middle of that base run play. It'll stay at the 35. And be a second down and 10 as they wipe the ball off down on the field. A little wet down there. I don't believe there's any rain coming down right now or even any mist. It's just been kind of a wet day out here, which has been needed really, really bad as we went more than 60 days without any significant precipitation in the Stephenville area. Troops to the right, one receiver left, second down and 10. Looking and now throwing the slant. Good coverage out there by the Texans defender. That's Fred Adams, number 8, as he gets up and says incomplete, and he's right. Third down, and we'll say 10 yards. 11:32 remaining here in the third quarter. Texans up 28-7.
12: Yeah, that was a pass to the outside receiver as the two receivers on this side just did a mesh as a natural pick. And Fred Adams was wise to that, went over the top of that block, and was there right as the ball got to the receiver to break up the pass.
1: Motion across the formation into trips goes the motion man, Keontae Gray. Snap back, looking right. Now throwing to the middle of the field on a slant. And again, has got Kamari Gray for a big gain out past the 50-yard line. Keeps his feet down to the 42. And that's going to be a gain of 23 yards. And another first down, Marcelo Hooker. Again, playing way off the receiver. Allowing him some free breaks. I mean, good 15 yards there backing off the ball on the quick screen to the outside. That'll be a gain of 3 yards. As they've actually marked the ball at the 43 instead of the 42, moved it back a yard. So gain of 3 yards, a second down and 7 on the quick throw out to Barksdale for a gain of 3.
12: Just being able to move the ball. Now they get in this position on the field, and they've been very successful with the 6-8-yard pass routes and then giving the balls to those receivers and letting them pick up some yards after catch.
1: Twins to either side. Motion across the formation, Barksdale. Fake the handoff, roll out to the right. Good blocking out there. Barksdale catches it on the little quick out to the right side. He'll take it for another nice gain. Good blocking by the receivers on the right side to get Barksdale away down to the 29-yard line and another first down and 10.
12: Yeah, Barstale was the man in motion from the sidelines, went to the opposite side. Then snapped the ball, turned around and made the catch. Once again, the pass was only about a two-yard route, but then he was able to pick up the yards for the first down.
1: Gain of 11. I think Chicago State this whole game has done a good job of getting rid of the ball early on as jet motion, and the quarterback will keep it. Caleb Brown there to pressure him, and Pinnell's going to have to run out of bounds with a significant loss there. That'll be a run play. They'll mark it for a loss of, it will be 5 yards back to the 33.5 yard line. So make it a loss of 3.5 yards. It'll be a second down and 14.
12: Caleb Brown was the first man right in his face, forcing him to roll, the quarterback to roll out of the pocket to the far sidelines. Did not see anybody to throw the ball to, but didn't take the loss. He took the loss, run out of bounds.
1: Fake the handoff on a third down and 14. Throw it back to, second down and 14. Texans intercepted. Kulata has got it. Threw it right into his breadbasket. I don't know what Pinnell saw there, but the Texans get their second interception of the game and of the season, and I just don't think Pinnell saw Kulata, who was set down in the middle of the field.
12: I don't think there's no way he saw Kulata, because when he threw that ball, he was throwing to a receiver that was coming across the middle of the field.
1: That's number two, Kamari Gray.
12: And Kulata just jumped the route, coming across the middle of the field, made a great catch, and his yards after catch brought the ball all the way back to the Tarleton 45-yard line.
1: Yeah, took it about 20 yards as he intercepted it at the 35. It'll be, and they're bringing it back to the 45, so just a gain of 10 on the return. But Texans with their third turnover today, if you include the punt block. And so now Twins to the left after a shift. Willis out to the right. Bush, the running back in the backfield, well over 100 yards now at 120 in this game. This ball underthrown, going back for Bryce Parker in the middle of the field. We're going to have a flag down and a legal lineman downfield.
15: Ineligible downfield receiver, 63 offense. 5-yard penalty. First down.
1: So back him up five, repeat first down. Anderson with the first really significant pressure since he got sacked and fumbled the ball momentarily before Joyner picked it up in the first quarter. He took a hit there, and it took him a second to kind of gain, kind of shaking it off there. You know, he injured his knee in high school, and that's something he says he kind of has to deal with a lot. He still can run, just that knee's a little bit, just kind of stays sore. First down and 15 is Anderson now, 9 of 19 throwing the ball. Handoff coming right. Brock on the stretch play, and he's got some room and pushes it out past the 50-yard line. Boy, and when he puts his head down and goes, I don't know if he's got the same burst that Tylan Hines has, but it's close as he takes it for a gain of 13. It'll be a second down and 2. Adrian Bowers made the tackle, knocking Brock out of bounds. Brock approaching 150 yards on the ground as they're going to stop things down as there's a Chicago State player down on the Texans sideline.
11: Yeah, it's Bowers here. It's on a knee.
1: Yeah, Bowers made the tackle. He is their leading tackler coming in this game on the season. Bowers with 32 tackles coming into the game.
12: You know, talking about Brock, I was very impressed watching him run as he just sits back there and lets the offensive line do their job up front, makes those plays, those blocks. He's very patient back there, doesn't get in a hurry. Once he sees the hole, he sticks his head in there and he takes off and goes through it. That was a great example of how he just is very patient back there. He's a very patient runner. And then he does about one juke move per play, and if it doesn't work, he just gets what he can get, and he doesn't get caught in the backfield to lose any yards.
1: Well, the last game that he started with Tylan Hines out, and Hines is expected to return next week when the Texans go to Clarksville in Tennessee to take on Austin Peay. That should be noted. But Brock has been really good tonight. 11 carries, 133 yards. That's over 12 yards per carry. And like you said, I think the key to his running is the patience. And then when it's time to step on the gas, he steps on it. They actually marked the ball down at the 46, so a gain of 14 on that last play. It'll be a second down and 1.
12: Yeah, I saw the the replay on Bowers when he got hurt. As he was falling down, he's falling backwards, and his head hit the turf really hard. They're going to take him over to look at him at the medical tent.
1: Hope that he's okay, of course, as Parker motions across the formation. Three wide receivers, one tight end. Brock to the left to Anderson. Fake the handoff. Pressure coming up the middle on a blitz. Oh, got a man wide open, walking across the middle, and he dropped it.
12: Oh, my gosh.
1: You'll never be more wide open than that. The throw was just a little bit behind the intended receiver, Fleming.
12: Oh, my gosh.
1: He had to spin around, and I think if he had just caught it and not tried to keep his feet to get into the end zone, he would have come down with the reception. Instead, he bobbled it, spun around, and then when he hit the ground, it came out.
12: Not a worse feeling in the world. You're so wide open right there and miss a catch. Like, I don't know what that feels like, but I'm just saying that's got to be a bad feeling right there if that happens to you.
1: Good shot there on a second down to one. Now third and one, and there's that Kyle Masters' favorite play. Oh, and Brock trucking the defender in the hole. Direct snap to Brock, and Miguel Brock just flicked the truck stick at the 40-yard line, or to take it to the 40-yard line. And let me see who he ran over there in the hole. Coming up was number 14, Jaden Early. And in it, you keep taking hits like that, it's going to be an early trip to the locker room for Jaden Early, as that was an absolute... I mean, the best way to describe it is that truck stick. He just ran him over.
12: Oh, he lowered his shoulder pads and just ran right over him. Wow.
1: That's the kind of thing that would get a sideline going.
12: Yeah.
1: As empty formation now on a first and two brought to us by, or first and 10 brought to us by Nicoya. Handed off to Brock again. He spins through the hole and will take it for a gain of two from the 40 down to the 38 of Chicago State. Second down and 8, 7:41 and counting remaining here in the third quarter. Anthony Spivey, the big defensive tackle, makes the tackle. 28-7 the score. Texans on top on the move here again as they have scored 28 unanswered to take a commanding lead in this game. Twins to the right, one receiver left, ball in the middle of the field. Brock to the right of Anderson, who already has four touchdown passes in this game. Probably should have five. Fakes the gives it to Brock. Brock makes a move to the outside. That time we've seen the truck stick. That was the juke move that he made in the hole to catch an extra 6 yards and take it down to the 31, where it will be third down and one. Tariq Council makes the tackle. But that time we saw a different kind of move as the juke move to the outside.
12: Yeah, he did a good job right at the line of scrimmage to juke that first defender out of his shoes and then push it upfield. Just came really close to getting that first down. Third and one.
1: Brock still in the backfield. No, that's going to be Green. Bryce Green will take it on the direct snap again, and Green will take it for big yardage behind Aiden Moe and Derek Joyner on that left side. Tariq Council makes the tackle once again, but another first down by the Texans there as they will move it just outside the red zone down to the 21. Green in the backfield. He had a great second half last week, did Green. Looking back to the middle of the field, and another incomplete pass. That one right into the hands of Bryce Parker as he was coming across the middle of the field. And the Texans have the dropsies a little bit here in the second half.
12: He did take a real big shot right as the ball got to him. Number 24 for Chicago State came in, Brooks Dupree, and laid a pretty good shot on him right as the ball got to him.
1: Would Kyle Masters expect to catch that?
12: I don't know if I'd taken a shot very well. I think I'd be tapping my helmet saying, get me out, coach.
1: So Bryce Green still in the game at running back to the left of Caden Anderson. Pitch it out. A flag early in this one. It'll either be illegal procedure or offside. Boy, and Bryce Green can run the ball too. Texans have a slew of guys that can really tote the rock. Green broke two tackles there to take it for a gain of about 6 yards from the 21 down to the 15. We'll wait and see what the flag is.
12: I think this is on the defense side.
1: Yeah, it came out so early, it looked like it might have been somebody in the neutral
15: offside
1: zone.
15: Defense lined up in the neutral zone. 5-yard penalty. Second down.
1: Usually on a legal procedure, it takes the officials a second to kind of process what they've seen and throw the flag. Neutral zone or offsides is automatic, and you see it right as the ball is snapped. And so the Texans, let's see, they will take the penalty and take the penalty. It'll be a first down and 5 at the 16-yard line. So they'll give up a yard for an extra down, which makes sense. Green to the left to Anderson. Two tight ends in the game. No, excuse me. One tight end to the right. Three wide receivers. Handed off coming right. Another nice run by Green. He'll take it down right to the 10-yard line, which is what the Texans needed to pick up another Nicoya first down. It'll be a first and goal from the 10 for Tarleton State.
12: You spoke on this just a little bit on how well Green runs the ball, and he does a really good job right then of taking the ball. He had two big offensive linemen out front blocking for him, but he just finds a hole. He's got some great speed right around the corner.
1: Making the tackle that time was number 24, Brooks Dupree. First and goal from the 10. Twins to the right, one receiver left. Extra lineman in the game as Green takes it around the outside. Bumps it out. Got the corner. Touchdown. Tarleton Texans. Bryce Green into the end zone for the touchdown. And a good job bouncing that one outside. Texans brought an extra lineman into the game as at the H-back position, it was big number 65, Landon Rangel, who came in and led the way off the left side for the 10-yard touchdown run. And Bryce Green has his second touchdown of the season for the Texans. More impressive runs by the true freshman.
12: You bet that they are. And Green ran right behind Klein Essler as one of the guys out front blocking for him. All he had to do is beat one guy. Of course, with his speed, pretty easy to do. And it was a race to the corner pylon. And Green won, got that touchdown.
1: 35-7 is the extra point is up and good. And we will have another media timeout brought to us by Keg 1 O'Neill. Tarleton State make it 35 unanswered. And the Texans, the number three team in the nation, in control in the driving seat on Legends Night. 5:08 remaining here in the third quarter. Texans up 35-7 here on the Tarleton Sports Network, presented by North Texas Ford Dealers.
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0: Stick with us after the game. We'll get you the Triple Crown Ford postgame interview with Todd Whitten. Right now, a scoreboard update from the United Athletic Conference. The finals, Austin Peay improves to 5-1. They beat New Haven 42-17. Eastern Kentucky loses at home to North Alabama 20-16. One other game in progress. It's halftime at Abilene. ACU leading West Florida by a score of 28-0. Back to Byron and Kyle.
1: Thank you, Ty. And Texans up 35-7, 5:08 remaining here in the third quarter. Cam's kickoff coming your way. And, you know, Legends Night here at Tarleton State. A lot of they're naming the new Hall of Famers that go in the timeouts. And they also recognize the 2011 Tarleton baseball team, as the kick will go into the end zone, and it will be kneeled down once again by the running back, Calvin Lee. But kind of a cool moment for I know a couple years ago, Kyle, you got to go into the Hall of Fame, and we did it actually out at ACU, one of your favorite places to play football. But it's really a special night for these people. They found out before this, they're invited back, and then the 2011 team, coached by Brian Conger, who couldn't be here tonight, his daughter Kaylee is here. He's still, he's with the Brewers, and they're in the baseball playoffs in the major leagues. And so just kind of a fun night and a cool night. I hate that it rained and not as many people came out because of the rain, but just a really fun experience and nothing like getting named to the Hall of Fame at Tarleton State. We will have that in April, the Hall of Fame banquet, a little bit earlier this year. It's full house, and swinging out to the running back, Kevin Lee, out of the backfield, coming over to make the tackle for the Texans, was number 11, I believe, and that is the linebacker Amir Scarver, as he was streaking across the field. Avian Rice there as well. It will be no gain on the throw and catch on the flare pass. Second down and 10, ball on the near hash. Under 5 minutes left here in the third quarter. Texans with a big 28-point lead. Looking right, Pinnell throwing it to the out. And that's really the only guy here in the second half they'd have going. Kamari Gray has had a solid night. Gray with the catch for a gain of about 13 yards, make it 14 out to the 39-yard line. That's just a quick out. They're playing so far off of him. They must feel like he has a lot of speed. As now on the afternoon, Gray with five catches for 67 yards. Full house formation, shotgun, handed off to the running back. A little bit there, but not much. Looks like they'll mark him for a gain of 3 yards. Didn't see who the running back was that got it. I believe that's Edmonds. Yeah, and it is. Edmonds took the ball for a gain of 3 over the right side. It'll be second down and 7.
12: Just a real simple play right at the middle. This is actually another first down run. I was going to say earlier that first drive or first play that ran the first down was not a run. It was a pass. Kind of broke the mold there, but that right there, that last play was a run on the first down.
1: Had about as much success as those early passes had. Throw it out. And again, it's Kamari Gray with the catch. Another stop route out there. On the coverage, Avian Rice. Also out there, the defensive back, number 23 for the Texans. That is Alon Woodbury. I haven't seen much of him this season except on special teams. He's getting some time out there as Marcelo Hooker is out of the game. Again, full house formation, three running backs in the backfield. Handed off to Edmonds, and he is stopped up. Holt meets him about 2 yards down the field. It'll be a gain of 2 as at the Texans' 45-yard line. Second down and 8.
12: Well, they're not abandoning the run. They're just chipping away a few yards at a time, and we do have one player down after that last play, trying to get a number.
1: Looks to be a lineman. I believe that's number 44, O'Shea Miller. Is that?
12: No,
1: it's not. It's a bigger name than that.
12: Yeah.
1: Well, he has turned perfectly where neither one of us can see him. Kelton, do you have a number down there for us? Possibly. Maybe. It's a long name. Boy, and his jersey couldn't be. They need to iron that thing.
12: Yes.
1: Wow. It's wrinkled as all get out.
12: Where do you put guard on there?
1: Don't forget, Texans back in action 2 weeks from tonight for homecoming. They'll take on the Central Arkansas Bears on October 17th. If you'd like tickets to that game, go to tarletonsports.com/tickets as Todd Whitten out to look at the player down on the field. And we still don't have a number. Try to get that for you later. You know, Chicago State, if you've ever been to Chicago, it's a really fun place to go. We went on a family vacation a couple of years ago, and as they look at the player down on the field, but got to go to a Cubs game. Just a really fun place to go, a great little vacation, especially in the summer. As for the Texans, that's going to be number 94, Marius Lansfield.
19: Yeah.
1: Lansfield has actually started the season as the third string defensive tackle. The second stringer, Manny Lawton, actually out. Lawton might be back in the next couple of weeks as well. You hope that Lansfield is okay. Good news is he is walking off on his own power. So second down and eight coming up. You ever been to Chicago?
12: Yes, I went 1 year with Sky High Volleyball and got to take some a team up there, and we spent about 5 or 6 days up there. Really, it's a really interesting. It's an older city. It's got some great history. I think we got to see probably all sorts of scenes and events that, you know, 14, 15-year girls didn't necessarily expect to see on the subways and on the streets of Chicago. But really, it was a really neat place, the Windy City.
1: One of my favorite things to do on that trip is we went with the wife and kiddos, and we went on an architecture tour on the boat. I think that's something that Kelton Weens would really like.
11: I was just standing here thinking about how much I would love to go to Chicago, because they had some really forward-looking architects and urban planners back in the late 1800s after Mrs. O'Leary's cow burnt the city down. Oh. And, it would be a terrific city to go to.
1: Swing the ball out to the left as we're back in action here. Get it to the back. Calvin Lee out of the backfield. And the ball's on the ground, and I think the Texans have it.
12: I think it went out of bounds. Oh, but Tarleton has
15: it. Ruling on the field is a fumble recovered by the defense. First down, Tarleton.
1: So we'll look and see on the sidelines who got to it. Originally on the tackle, it was number 12, Kenyon Rivera. And the young man that comes out with the ball,
12: number 12,
1: was Rivera as well. So Tarleton State gets another turnover. That is three, two interceptions, and now a fumble recover. That is their fifth fumble recovery of the season. And again, the offense will have great field position. And I think we're getting into the area with 2 minutes and 17 seconds. If the Texans score here, you could start to see some of the second stringers in the game.
12: Yeah, I'd like to see that happen, as we've got a lot of players here that wouldn't normally see a lot of playing time, except for in a situation like this. And
15: the ruling on the field of a fumble recovered by the defense is under review.
1: So they're going to review this play. And I tell you what, let's step aside for 1 minute here, and we will get you back when we get this review finished. Score right now 35-7, Texans on top, 12-17 remaining in the third quarter. Back in 1 minute on the Tarleton Sports Network, presented by North Texas Ford Dealers.
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1: 35-7, they're still looking under the hood there. Kelton, you and Kyle were talking during the break about what you thought. What are your opinions on this play?
12: Well, I'm looking to see if his elbow hit the ground. I can't tell if his elbow hit. His hand hit it, and that's when the ball popped out, when the ground.
1: The hand is not down, but the elbow, the forearm and or elbow is down. I think that's a fumble.
11: Can the ground cause the fumble? I don't think so.
1: It can if you're not down officially. So, like, if you go down with the ball and you have it in your right hand and you put the ball on the ground and it comes out of your hand, if you're the quarterback, that's a fumble. You have to be down as well. The ground cannot cause the fumble unless you're not officially down.
12: See, I think that he had the ball. The back of his hand hit the ground, and the ball bounces from his hand up. I think that's a fumble.
1: Yeah, I agree. You have to be, so a knee or something like that has to be down first.
12: And I did not see where he was down at all.
1: Yeah. We'll see, though. Maybe I'm wrong. I'm pretty sure I'm right, though. I've watched a lot of football in my
12: life. I don't think you're wrong. I think you're always right.
1: Well, don't do that. As the spotter here at this game, disagreeing with Kyle Masters very much. Very vehemently.
12: Well, it's taking a long time to review this.
1: Yeah, this to me seems pretty clear. And so that, I think Kelton actually, as much as I feel like it is a fumble, I think Kelton brings up a good point as he sneaks over.
12: Look at him.
1: By the guy with the green hat. You're going to be the worst sneaker over there ever.
7: Yeah, with the bushy mustache that enters the room 3 days before I do, and the giant yellow headphones.
1: It's not quite Andy Reid bushy yet, but it's getting there. It just works on your face, is all I can say.
7: Thanks.
12: All right, what are we doing?
1: All right, so I guess we should have taken a longer break.
15: After review, the ruling on the field is upheld.
1: Yeah.
15: First down, Tarleton.
1: Yeah, so the thing is, and Kelton's right, the ball can

0: from 150 with 148. Second down 11 is from the 46 of the Texans back to the 45. Braylon Wyatt coming up from that nickel spot to make the tackle. Second down 11, Twins to the right, one receiver left. 35-7 the score. Texans on top. Caden Anderson, the quarterback, with four touchdowns in this game passing, but only 138 yards in the air. He's been efficient.
1: Yes.
0: Snap back. Fake the handoff. Looking. Throws it outside. A nice catch by Cy Ford, who will take it close to the yardage needed for the first down. On the coverage, Braylon White. Once again, two plays in a row making the tackle. It will be not a very good mark there. I thought he was much closer to the 45-yard line. They need to get to the 44. It'll be a gain of 7 yards and a third down and four coming up.
1: That's Cy's first catch of the game.
0: Cy is lined up as a tight end out on the right side. That is the skinniest tight end they will ever have. As pitch it out to the left from under center. Brock breaks one tackle, trying to break another. Boy, he turned nothing into a yard right there as he was stopped in the backfield, spun back to the middle of the field, broke one tackle, but was latched onto by the big 290-pounder Anthony Spivey. He drug him as far as he could, and now it's a fourth down and three for Tarleton State. Texans 0-for-1 on fourth down in this game. Fake the pitch to the outside. Dragging a player back across. Throw it back to the middle. Intended for Colton Rodriguez, and it's incomplete. And for the second time, for the first time since early in this game, the Texans turn it over on downs. They did it inside their own 5-yard line on the first drive of the game. And that's kind of surprising there. Normally, Todd Whitten plays it safe and punts the ball away with big leads like that. But this time, I think he wanted to get the touchdown on this drive or a score on this drive and kind of put this one to bed.
1: Yeah, I mean, I don't hate the play 100% because we did have a couple receivers out. Anderson just did not see them in time before the defenders caught up to him. So there were a couple of receivers that were open for that first down, but just couldn't give it to him, and brings over a turnover on downs right on the logo of Tarleton State.
0: Receivers to either side as Chicago State takes over at their own 47. Two backs in the backfield. Tied in with motion, stays on the left side. It'll be a stretch play to the right by Edmonds. Edmonds has had a couple of big plays over this year. He had a 74-yard run against Butler and had an over 70-yard reception against Butler as well. But the Texans have done a great job keeping him in check as he's going to lose yardage here, and he'll lose 4 yards. He has 17 carries for no yards in this game now.
1: It's a long game. It's a long night if you're the running back for the Cougars.
0: Mark it back to the 43-yard line of Chicago State, and these two teams will head to the fourth quarter as the final second ticks off in the third. Texans with two more scores in the third quarter to outscore Chicago State 14-0. They build their lead to 35-7. We thank Ag Texas Farm Credit for bringing us the third quarter. Tarleton State on top as we head to the fourth on the Tarleton Sports Network, presented by North Texas Ford Dealers.
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0: 35-7. We move to the fourth quarter, brought to us by Techstar Kubota. Shout out again to Lacey Weems, as another great job on the cookies. Just had one in the break. I keep forgetting to get a whole one. I remember like the last commercial before we come back. But again, great job on the cookies. Thank you, Miss Weems. We appreciate it. Or Mrs. Weems, I should say.
1: Very simple butter biscuit cookies with some orange zest in there. Nice autumnal cookie.
0: I think you guys talk about it probably all the time. The guys up in the booth are very simple, so really easy to make some cookies for them.
1: It's funny. She asked me, she's like, what do you think the guys will think about this? And I said, you're the one making the cookies. It doesn't really matter. So she just makes what she wants.
0: That's Have you seen them? They're going to eat them.
2: Yeah, that's right.
0: So thank you again. We really appreciate that. Appreciate all of you for tuning in once again. Is about ready to go here in the fourth quarter. Texans up 35-7, 15 minutes remaining in this one. And on the horizon is Austin Peay. You're not quite there yet, but kind of a game everybody earmarked at the first of the season as the one that could really determine this year. And really, the Texans have had to prove that they belonged on that same tier, as Austin Peay was a team that brought back, you know, really good quarterback and Chris Parson, and then 60 players. Texans brought in 60 plus new players. So Tarleton has done a good job of proving they belong with big wins over Bowling Green, McNeese, and Prairie View A&M, I think, are some of the big ones for sure. Merrimack looking a little bit better today. They played Yale really well and lost that game late, but they had the lead for a while. As we start the fourth quarter, a second down and 14. Motion back across the formation, puts trips to the left and one right, wide receiver right, and a new running back into the game.
3: Please put the game clock back to 15 minutes.
0: Yeah, zero is going to not be enough. But also in the backfield, Trey Hartwell. Hartwell, number zero. At least he didn't say thank you this time.
2: That's right.
0: Trips to the left, one receiver right. The one receiver right is Kamari Gray. Looking left and undercut it, but a great throw. Bobble, did he make the catch?
2: He did.
0: Yes, he did. No, he's going to say out of bounds and a bobble.
3: Ruling on the field is an incomplete pass. Third down.
0: So that was intended for Barksdale. He had to turn around, and now there's a Texan down on the right side of the field.
2: It's Kelly.
0: That is number 27, Kelly, who blocked the punt early in this game. And he just kind of sat down over there. He is up and moving back across the field now very gingerly, Kenyon Kelly. And so Texans will wait for him to get back across the field. Kind of caught a break on the bobble there by Barksdale.
2: Well, he jumped so high, I thought he was about to make that interception, and the ball just went right over the top of his fingertips.
0: It was really a great throw by Ashton Pinnell.
2: Yeah.
0: I've been impressed for a freshman in a first-year program. He's been really, I think for the most part, really good. He's had two bad throws, but other than that, he's given the Texans some trouble. Trips to the left, one receiver right, ball in the near hash. As Chicago State in this fourth quarter, moving left to right on your radio dial. Texans up 35-7 with 14:53 remaining here in the fourth quarter. Pinnell changes the play, now moves the running back over on a bounce from left to right. Pressure coming out the outside. Throw it late and out of bounds. Kamari Gray fell down on the outside as Pinnell was trying to go for them, and the Texans get a big loss on down number one of 4 yards and then hold out defensively in the air. And since that first drive, you go back and look at pass yards. They have 247 pass yards in this game. Almost 100 of them, actually right at 100 of them, came on that first drive. The last two quarters plus, they've been really good defending the ball through the air.
2: Yeah, they have. And talking about Pinnell, how well he's done. You know, he's thrown the ball 37 times. 23 of those have been caught, 247 yards. Had two interceptions, no touchdowns. But like you said, as a freshman, I think he's got a great career ahead of him slinging that ball for the Cougars.
0: Punt sent away at the 43-yard line. It will take a Cougar bounce and bounce down to the 10-yard line. So a 47-yard punt will give the Texans some of their worst field position of the day back at their own 10-yard line. We'll take a break. 35-7 the score. 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
0: It'll be Texan ball at the 10-yard line in just a second. Up 35-7, the score. Byron Anderson, Kyle Masters, and Kelton Weens. Let us, while we have a second, pause 10 seconds for station identification along the Tarleton Sports Network.
5: From the Cowboy. 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
0: Looks like we will have a new quarterback into the game. Braden Locke, number 8, coming in. His third appearance on the season. And Locke will take over at the 10-yard line. Three wideouts and a tight end in the game. Bryce Green, his running back to his left, takes the snap at the 5-yard line. Going to put it in the air to start things off. Locke looking right, throwing it. Nice strike and bobbling it. Then finally bringing it in is the outside wide receiver, Sid Ford. And it'll be a nice gain. They'll take it out to the 33-yard line of 23. And boy, Locke's got a strong arm, and you saw it there. That ball didn't get but about 3 yards off the ground.
2: Yeah, great throw by Locke.
0: Woo. Putting it in the air again. Stop route, throwing it back, and incomplete, intended for Mike Hodge. Good coverage out there by number 34, Teron Spencer. And it will be a second down and 10, but two really good throws. That was a comeback route to Hodge that was on his outside shoulder. It was away from the defender. Hodge should have made the catch. It'll be a second down and 10.
2: Yeah, definitely was a catchable pass. Hodge had a little had his defender all over the top of him. Should have caught that ball.
0: So second down and 10, Green the running back. Fake it to him again. Looking out to the left, trying to split the receivers. And that one is going to be a flag as Hodge, again, the intended receiver. Two folks there covering him.
3: Pass interference. Defense. Automatic. First down.
0: That's going to be called on number 34, Teron Spencer. Also there on the coverage was number 40, Jaron Evans. And so they'll mark this one out. It'll be a spot foul up to 15 yards. And they will mark it at the 48-yard line of the Texans.
2: Well, that makes a lot more sense because I can't imagine Locke would have overthrown him 10 yards naturally. He was being held up to the line of scrimmage.
0: Did he say hold or pass interference?
2: He called pass interference.
0: But it must have been a hold because there's only 5 yards.
2: Yeah.
0: Again, going to the middle of the field as they've got a player offsides. Klein Essler makes the catch.
3: Offside.
0: He'll take it for a first down.
3: 11, defense, penalties declined. Results of the...
0: Good to see Adrian Bowers back into the game. Boy, calm down, official. Let me finish the play before you start talking. He was on it quick
2: there.
0: He
2: was quick on that one. He knew exactly what it was.
0: Trips to the left in tight in a triangle formation. Run receiver out right. I believe that's Sid Ford. It is. Snap back, handed off to Green. Green coming right, wiggles his way past the line of scrimmage. There wasn't much there, but he made the most of it. A gain of 2, second down and 8. Texans on the ground, over 200 yards, and that has been the Achilles heel of the Cougars this year, as they have given up 209 yards per game defensively. Bowers on the tackle again for the Cougars. 13-25 and counting here in the fourth quarter. Texans up 35-7 and on the move. Braden Locke, the backup quarterback, at the helm as Anderson's day is over. Twins to the left, one receiver right. Handed off again to Green. This time he's got more room. Puts his head down, runs through tacklers, past the 25, down to the 20-yard line. And another nice gain. This time it will be 15 yards and a Texans first down. Early and Wyatt on the tackle for the Cougars.
2: Yeah, great job up front by Collins and Joyner on the left side of the line of scrimmage. Just opening a hole up for Green to run through. They did a good job blocking that front.
0: Trips to the right end, tied again, two wideouts and a H-back. Locke to put it in the air, got a man out there, threw a little bit wide of an open receiver running a quick out. That was intended for number six, a guy, Harrell, who is still looking for his first catch on the season. Had a chance to get it there, but Brock missed a little wide on the out route.
2: Looked catchable from where I was sitting. I thought he got his hand on it. Just went right through his hands. I'll tell you, Byron, a difference in ball trajectory. These two passers for Tarleton, Anderson and Locke, throw the ball a little bit different than each other. Locke really has a lot of spin and velocity to his passes.
0: He's kind of a three-quarters thrower, too, from the side, where Anderson's more right over the top. Can't argue with the results for either as Green gets it over the right side. Makes a great cut back to the right. Now back to the left, through the middle, and down to the 5-yard line. A gain of 15 yards again. And boy, it's real easy to get real excited about watching Bryce Green tote the rock for the Texans, a true freshman. What? First down and goal from the 5. Handed off to Green again, looking for his second touchdown. He's in! Touchdown, Tarleton, Texans, and that right there could be the dagger that ensures a win for the Texans, 41-7, with the extra point upcoming. Still a lot of time left in this game, but you feel good about where you're at, as the Texans now have scored 41 unanswered in this game. And I think a lot of fans at halftime thought it should be a bigger lead for Tarleton State, but the more we're in this Division I era, the more you learn there's not the D2 blowouts that you see all the time. A lot of these games are going to be close, especially early on in the game, as the extra point is up and through. 42-7, the score. Texans score again. We'll have the scoring drive for you when we return on the Tarleton Sports Network, presented by North Texas Ford Dealers.
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10: Stay with us after the game. We'll get you the John Howard Roofing and Sheet Metal Player of the Game. Right now, let's get you some scores from the United Athletic Conference two finals. Eastern Kentucky loses at home to North Alabama 20-16. Austin Peay improving to 5-1. They beat New Haven 42-17. In the third quarter, it's West Florida being shut out by Abilene Christian 28-0. Back to Byron and Kyle.
0: Thank you, Ty. Kind of a surprise there. Eastern Kentucky gets beat by North Alabama. Should be some good battles in the UAC. There'll be a good one next weekend when the Texans go to Austin Peay. It looks like it'll be a battle of five win teams. Time to get you a Bruner Auto Family scoring drive. 8 plays, 90 yards. Took 2 minutes and 26 seconds off the clock. And Bryce Green with his second touchdown run of the game, a 5-yarder, put the Texans on top by 35. It's a nice drive there by Braden Locke, like what I saw from him. It's obvious, you know, Todd Whitten talked about all through the fall and before the decision was made to go with before the decision was made to go with Caden Anderson. And he said how deep the quarterback room is. And a lot of times that scares me because that doesn't mean you got anybody. As the Cam's kickoff goes deep, and it looks like be a chance for a return for Calvin Lee. He'll take it at the 5, working out to the right side, and a big hit, and the ball is out on the ground, goes into the hands of a Cougar, and back to the 15-yard line, and good hands after the fumble by Lee, as bringing it in for the Cougars was number 25, Vernon Cole, the running back. And he got lucky because that ball bounced right up into his hands. A big hit was put on. And who was that down there? Is that Culotta?
2: I think that was Culotta. That was a big hit because Lee came off the field really not feeling good. He laid on the turf a few extra seconds after that play was over with, just trying to collect his thoughts after what he just went through.
0: Culotta with another big hit. Texans already with one fumble recovery in this game, a couple of interceptions. They've kind of hoped that this has started the turnover bug that they got going last year for other teams. Twins to either side of the formation at the 15-yard line. Looking to the middle of the field, and it will be dropped over in a big hit. This time, Fred Adams, number 8, makes the hit on number 83, Keontae Gray. It'll be a gain of about 4 yards, second down and 6. Just a crosser right there, and Adams was ready for it as he's at the safety position. Is that Adams actually? I think that's a backup player, not number 8, number 6.
2: 6, I think.
0: For Tarleton State on the defensive side. That is
2: Damon Perry?
0: No, Darian Perry.
2: Darian Perry.
0: Outside on the sweep, and this time gobbled up in the backfield. We've seen some good runs by Arshon Powell. This was not one of them. Had no chance as the Texans come up and make another big play. This time coming up to make the tackles, number 40, Kenyon Partridge. And it'll be a loss of 4 yards and a 3rd down and 10 coming up for the Texans. Also in on the tackle for Tarleton State was the backup Sam linebacker Nick Oliver. Trips to the right, one wide receiver left. Back in the backfield is Hartwell to the right of Ashton Pinnell, the quarterback. Ball at the 15 for a 3rd down and 10. Texans up 42-7. Fake the handoff, looking for a screen. Drop it back down the field, and that will be incomplete. Everybody was ready for the screen except for Hartwell, who kind of just wandered around aimlessly there in the flats. I don't know what he was doing.
2: I don't know what he was doing.
0: They were trying to set up the play to him, and Pinnell just got rid of it because he had pressure coming up the middle. And afterwards, Hartwell hit himself on the head, on the helmet with both hands.
3: 10 is 86 for Tarleton.
0: But it looked like he just didn't hear the play and didn't know where to go.
2: I don't even think he was even expecting the pass to come to him, and he wasn't looking back for the ball before Pinnell just threw it away.
0: Kyle, if he'd have got the ball and took a hard hit, we would have thought he was a little bit woozy the way he wiggled out into the flat. That didn't happen, though.
2: No.
0: He was okay. He hadn't touched the ball. This ball will take a bounce off the foot of Zimmerman at the 30-yard line, take a Cougar bounce, and go out of bounds at the Cougars' 46-yard line, where the Texans' offense will take over again with 10 minutes and 30 seconds remaining in this game. And win number 5. I don't know if it's in your pocket yet, but it's in your hand. You're about to throw it in there if you can get another score here.
2: Yeah, I think you're right, Byron. This is kind of at the point, 42-7 with 10.5 left in the game. And I talked about this earlier today. I hope that this would happen. It's where we've got the rosters on the board here of the rest of the team that we're not used to seeing, and we're having to look up to see who's who out here because we're not used to seeing these numbers being called very often, and that's where we're at in this game. We're seeing some second, third string players out here getting some good reps.
0: Braden Locke, the transfer out of Arizona, back at quarterback. He was 2 for 4 for 39 yards on that first drive. He'll give it off to Green again, who looks tremendous. What a cut, man. He has got such a good feel as he wiggles his way for another 6 yards again. Not much there, but cuts it up. They'll mark him actually at the 41, a gain of 5. Gabriel Valeros on the tackle, second down and 5 coming up.
2: This is his 9th carry for 66 yards.
0: He is really good and fun to watch. He's going to be a great Texan running back one day. Maybe he is now, but really has a big ceiling. Is back to the middle of the field, a good look and an open wide receiver, but just, again, a little bit in front of a guy, Harrell, the 6-foot, 195-pound senior out of Dayton Beach, Florida, transfer out of Alabama State. He was open. Locke put it on a rope, but it was just a little out ahead of him.
2: Yeah, it was, and Locke was taking a little bit of a pressure behind as a couple of defenders were really close to him. He had to get the ball out of his hands a little faster than what he'd like to have.
0: Three wide receivers, one tight end in the game. Snap back, looking right. Throw it to the middle of the field. Good catch made on the outside. There's Harrell. He had a couple of opportunities. That ball was tipped, and Harrell made the catch. Deshaun Malone, the safety right there to make the tackle, but that was a good job. I used to call that tip drill in practices, and Harrell did a great job of bringing it in off the hands of one of the defenders on the tip.
2: He did a great job making a catch in a bunch of white shirts around him. That's a very great, good catch by him.
0: Charlie Robinson, the tight end, spread out to the right, and they'll throw it in the middle. This time it'll go to Cy Ford. He'll make the catch around the 25-yard line, be tackled immediately again by Deshaun Malone.
2: Cy Ford is the second progression as Locke looked to the near sidelines to the near side receiver. Wasn't open. Went back to the second progression to Ford. Good throw.
0: Second down and 2 after a gain of 8. Fake the handoff, looking. And again, we have another situation where we have a receiver that thinks it's a run play as Cy Ford was going downfield to block. And Locke threw the ball deep to him. And they're talking, they need to be careful. They're talking about hand signals. These are the kind of things that other teams pick up when you put it on video. They're doing a little wave to their head like that, and they're kind of giving away whatever that route was supposed to be. The good news is, I don't know if anybody could tell what it is. There's that fake snap on the fake bad snap where the quarterback acts like it's over his head, direct snap to the running back, and Green will have exactly what he needed to get the first down, which is 2 yards down to the 22. It'll be another Nicoya first and 10.
2: I wonder, when does that play lose its luster? When you do it so many times.
0: 5 games, I can't remember a time it didn't work.
2: Well, I think it works because the running back does a great job of running. I don't know if they follow
0: the quarterback. Might get defensive ends going up the field maybe, and getting big eyes. But, yeah, I think, eventually you kind of go, oh, he's faking it. Twins to the right, one receiver left. Snap back, handed off to Green. Green kicks it up, got a big hole through the middle. Touchdown, Tarleton! Texans, when he steps on the gas, buddy, he can go. And for another time, the Texans on the board again. 48-7 the score. As Bryce Green with the third touchdown of the game. And you can fire that cannon. This one's going to go down as the Texans win. 7 plays, 64 yards, a 23-yard run by Green. And Green now with 11 carries for 90 yards and 3 touchdowns.
2: That last touchdown Green ran, the ball was on the 22-yard line. He did not get touched for the time he got the ball to the end zone. That was a great hole on the right side between Tott and I think as Heath on the right side. And he did the work Green did to the end zone.
0: Did a great job of stepping on the gas once again. And when he's ready, he can put the hammer down. And we will get a break in the action. Extra point by De La Poza is good. 49-7. Texans on top. 8:12 remaining in this one. 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

0: remaining here in the fourth quarter. Texans up 49-7. And all that scoring has been unanswered as Tarleton State has really flexed its muscle here. And it will be a Cam's kickoff. And before we kick off, let's go down to the sidelines, Kelton Weans. Kelton, you got one more report for us before this one is over. What you got?
1: Yeah, the Texans trying to work a little bit of history here. Right now, the Cougars with zero rushing yards in this game. The last time the Texans allowed fewer than 25 rushing yards, October 14th, 2017, against Eastern New Mexico. And the last time less than 100 rushing yards is last year's quarterfinal game against right here at Memorial Stadium.
2: Yep.
0: All right. A little history. Right now, like you said, no rush yards. They have 247 yards through the air, but none on the ground. And Texans done a good job attacking that run game as they move the ball on the kickoff, brought to us by Cams in Stephenville. Goes out inside the 5. It'll come out to the 35 as it goes out of bounds.
2: That's a pretty cool stat, zero rushing yards. If you're a defensive player, you should be pretty proud of that.
0: Yeah, defense has been really good since that first drive. And, you know, one of the things we've looked for has been pressure. They've got a couple of sacks in this game as well, but put some pretty steady pressure on the quarterback as well. As Pinnell, pretty shifty. The sacks have both been when he's run out of bounds. As handoff to Hartwell coming over the right side. Good job of Hartwell getting a yard, maybe a yard and a half there for a gain of one. It'll be second down and give him a really good spot out to the 37. It'll be second down and 8, so 2 yards gain. Now you got to get another loss here.
2: Now we're focusing on the rushing yards to see if we can hold them. We're holding up, no rushing yards.
0: Pinnell still in the game at quarterback. Now two tight ends in the game for Chicago State, one to either side of the formation. Two wide receivers as well. Texans showing blitz off the right side. Handed off to Hartwell. He'll put his head down and pick up about 3 yards as it turns into a scrum at the 40-yard line. Not a scrub. Although we also don't want no scrubs.
2: I was about to say it. Scrub is no.
0: Third down and 5. We might have heard that song last night at the Anderson household when a 12-year-old got a hold of the music. Twins to the left, one wide receiver right.
2: I heard you're making Dixie Chick requests.
0: Oh, yeah, man. We listen to some of that. I mean, you forget how good they can sing.
2: Yeah.
0: Trips to the left, one receiver right. Looking left, down to the middle of the field, and it will be caught and then dropped. Literally in the breadbasket of big number 87, John Rowland, the 6'3 junior tight end, and it looked like it hit a spring.
3: Personal
0: when it hit his belly.
3: Face mask, 58. Defense, 15-yard penalty with an automatic first down. Number 51 for Chicago State may remain in the game.
0: So 58 for the Texans is Xavier Parker. On defense, it's Jabari Booth.
2: And he sure did. He ripped right off.
0: You know how 58, you got people left and right just wanting that number, so you got to double that one up.
2: Yeah.
0: Offensive, defensive player. Everybody says, I want 58.
2: Very common number.
0: Hey, how about a local guy in here in Stephenville? Dearth gets into the game. James Dearth's son. They call him Dearth Vader in high school. Is flip it out to the running back out of the backfield. It'll be a gain of about 7 yards down to the 37-yard line from the 45 of the Texans. Second down and 3, 49-7 the score. Colton Dearth, his dad a Hall of Famer, played more than 10 years, right at 10 years in the NFL. He was a deep snapper, a long snapper most of the time, but had stints with the Jets, I think the Redskins, most of his time spent with the Jets, and also teaches some of the throwers here at Tarleton State. It's that throw back into the middle of the field intended for Kamari Gray. It'll be incomplete, thrown a little bit inside. Out there on the coverage again was the young man that blocked the punt earlier in the game for the Texans, number 27, Kenyon Kelly. And it will be a third down and three as the bell tolls. Just under 6 minutes remaining in this game. Texans with a 49-7 lead. Trips to the left, one receiver right. Ball in the near hash, moving left to right on your radio dial. Third down and three at the Texans 37. Throw it out to the left side. Perfectly thrown ball, and Gray's going to get away and go to the end zone. Just an out route that was underthrown a little bit. Gray had to make one man miss, and he took it the distance, a 37-yard throw and catch. And for the first time since the Texans scored their first point, the Cougars have scored again, 49 unanswered in this game. But the Cougars jump back on the board and get another throw through the air. And they've got 192 yards passing. Gray's been pretty good, too. I've been impressed with what he's done. You know, most of the time when the ball's put on him, he's made the catch even in traffic.
2: Yeah, he's a receiver that will really go after the ball and make some great catches. Seven catches, 130 yards, and that touchdown. So he does a good job, and he's a good complement to Pinnell, as sometimes those passes from Pinnell aren't quite on spot on for them. But he does a good job of making it look a little bit better.
0: Stick around after the game. We'll have the Dr. Barbary post-game show. Ty Walker will have stats, scores, news from around the nation. We'll pick our player of the game and hear a replay of the action in this one. Texans are going to move to 5-0 on the season, as right now the score 49-14. Get you a scoring drive brought to you by Bruner Auto Family. Six plays, 65 yards, took 2 minutes and 22 seconds off the clock. Actually a 38-yard pass from Pinnell to Gray. And that is the first touchdown throw of the game for Pinnell. So Tarleton goes back deep to receive. 5:50 remaining in the game. Of course, in the post game, we'll also visit with the head coach of your Tarleton Texans, Todd Witt. Cam's kickoff coming your way is sending it deep. Will be the left-footed kicker, Jordan Zimmerman. But he's going to kick it off right-footed. You notice that he's punted left-footed and kicks off right.
2: That's interesting.
0: And his right foot wears a black shoe. On his left foot, he wears a neon. So he's got a punting shoe and a kicking shoe.
2: Uh-oh.
0: As a big kick return here. Oh, Buchanan was breaking into the open, and he got tripped up. You heard a uh-oh because the only man he had left to beat, if it wasn't for number 23, who got a piece of him, that is Jaquin Roberts, the safety. But if he doesn't do that, he just has to beat the kicker, and he's off to the races. Ends up being a 25-yard return, as it was kind of a pooch down to the 18-yard line. Texans will take over at the 23-yard line. And I think we're going to have another new quarterback into the game. We will, and guess what?
2: What's going on?
0: All right. After this first play, I'm going to tell you about this new quarterback. Twins to the left, one receiver right. It'll be a handoff coming right. New running back in the game as well.
2: I want to hear it.
0: That is the new quarterback.
2: Get ready, folks.
0: Kaona Ua Kamaka. Hold on, I got to put my glasses on. Kamaka Viva Ole is the quarterback.
2: That's good.
0: Now, he goes by Ona. But again, Kauna Ona Kamaka Viva Ole.
2: That's really good.
0: I worked on that all summer. I had to put my glasses on to see the end of it. So a gain of one. The running back, I believe, is that number zero? Is that Marcellus Bass?
2: Yes.
0: Yep, it is Bass. Bass takes it over the right side. Another good running back for the Texans. Into the open, past the 50. Down past the 40. Got some traffic past the 30, where he'll finally be pulled down by Deshaun Malone. And the Texans continue to run the ball down the throat of the Cougars. They're now well over 300 yards rushing in this game.
2: Well, that's our, I guess technically it'd be a fourth. Yeah, our fourth string running back, Bass, but my goodness, that kid is fast.
0: That is Bass, and, well, let's see. Bass last season, he just led all of junior college in rushing yards last year.
1: A first 300-yard rushing game as a team for the Texans since Portland State last year.
0: Ah, yes. And it was, how hot was it, 147 down on the field at Portland State?
1: Oh, yeah. If you ever wanted to know what that's like, just bake some potatoes and then stick your feet in them when they come out of the oven.
0: All right. Okay. Bass with a 1 yard gain. I just got a picture of Kelton with like potatoes on each foot. Head off to the right. Bass coming right. Into the open. Nothing funny about that. Touchdown, Tarleton, Texans. Markelis Bass takes it to the end zone, and the Texans continue to run the ball on the Cougars. Touchdown. And nobody's playing hot potato down there. Give it to a running back and let him go.
2: Wow, to the right side. Got a good seal block from the right tackle. And then it is off to the races for him. He is very quick. Once he makes the corner, gets downfield, turns those shoulders downfield, he's off to the races. They had two white shirts attempted to track him down. No luck.
0: Extra point by De La Poza is up and good. Four plays, 57 yards, 2 minutes and 11 seconds, brought to us by Bruner Auto Family and Markelis Bass. How about a start for him at running back? 23-yard touchdown scamper. And Tarleton State has now scored four touchdowns on the ground. Three by Green, one by Bass, and the other guy, Miguel Brock, has 149 yards, so he didn't get in the end zone, but he had a good night as well, as he averaged 9 yards per carry. Green with 8.2 yards per carry, Brock with 9.3, and Bass with 14.3. 56-14 the score.
2: I mean, you look at the production from our rushing crew, and really, really great job by all three of them, as you know, Brock does the workload for the day. But you know, and that's a team player right there. He didn't get in the end zone, but carried most of the load at 149 yards, and that's finally put Tarleton over 533 yards for the game.
0: Average 498 as the kickoff is muffed by Gray. He'll muff it, but he's out in the open. Gray cuts it back, and he could take it the distance. Kamari Gray, one man to beat, tracking him down from behind, and he will be tackled. Who was that?
2: Man, he swallowed him up, whoever that was. Came from way far back.
0: That is number 32. I'm going to make sure there's not two number 32s, because that's Roberts. Yeah, Roderick Roberts.
2: Roderick,
0: oh, my gosh. That looked like, if you ever watched Julio Jones on an interception chase somebody down, or who's the wide receiver now for the Steelers? Big number 4.
2: Oh, my goodness.
0: He absolutely came from about 15 yards back and walked Kamari Gray down to tackle him at the 8-yard line.
2: Yeah.
0: Well, I thought Gray was fast until I saw Roberts track him down. Goodness, I can't imagine anybody's faster than him on the team.
2: No, I don't.
0: Maybe Fleming?
2: He's a linebacker.
0: Yeah. Give that guy the rock. See if he can run it for a touchdown. I guess you got enough of those guys.
2: Yeah, we've got plenty of those guys.
0: So first and goal at the 8, 3:19 remaining in this game. Handoff coming left. That'll be, no, the quarterback kept it. Pinnell, he'll lose a couple of yards. What does that put them at rushing? They got 5. That'll put them at 3 on the game.
2: Oh, he's down.
0: And so Pinnell is down, and looks like he fell down hard, is making the tackle for the Texans was the defensive back, number 23, Alon Woodbury. And you hate to see this late in the game.
1: Yeah, he took a pretty big shot. Lower body on that one. And that looks like that's looking like what it is right now.
0: So, reminder, 2 weeks from tonight, Texans back at home for homecoming on October 17th, where they will host Central Arkansas. Game is 6 o'clock start as well. But next week is the big one. I think we're to a spot now, Kyle, where we can talk about that game.
2: Sure.
0: Who cares? If we could have talked about it at the first. We're just broadcasters. Doesn't matter what we say. But I'm going to be honest with you. Austin Peay, as much as I like, and Pinnell coming off the field, looks like an upper body injury as he runs off the field, kind of holding his arm, his left arm a little bit. But as much as I've liked watching the Texans, and I will always, you know, be rooting for them, the thing is, though, Austin Peay has looked just as impressive throughout the start of the season. They did lose one game, but that was who they played, Vanderbilt. They lost to Vanderbilt.
2: Yeah.
0: And they played them pretty close throughout most of the game. They have been impressive. And Chris Parsons has been playing great. Last year, threw and ran for almost 600 yards against the Texans, just short of 200 yards rushing and two touchdowns, just short of 400 yards passing and four passing touchdowns. He's picked up right where he left off, and he looks good. And just honestly, he is going to be a tough ticket in Clarksville next week. As new quarterback is in, he's going to pull it down and try and run for it. He'll be down at the one-yard line. As that is the new core QB that will come in for at least one play, Jacob Tirabee. And so Tirabee will stay in as the Texans pull him down at the one. It'll be third down and goal with 42-44 and counting. Snap back as they take it under center, pushing towards the end zone, and I don't think they got in.
2: Don't see a call yet. I'll go back to what you're talking about, Austin Peay. I think, you know, Parsons has got a great resume as a player of the year, definitely an all-conference, all-American potential. They've got a freshman this year that's a receiver that's just lights out, outstanding.
0: Harper.
2: Very fast. Once that young man gets the ball in his hands, he can really do big things. So Tarleton's got a big mountain to climb next week at their house. And as Coach said, sounds like we'll be pretty healthy. Ready to go.
0: Looks like we're going to hit the two-minute timeout here. 56-14 the score. We'll take the final break of this game. Texans in charge, trying to stop one last drive by the Cougars when we return on the Tarleton Sports Network, presented by North Texas Ford Dealers.
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0: Minutes remaining in this one. Texans up 56-14, but ball on the boy. That's as close as I've ever seen a ball to the goal line.
2: I know it.
0: It is right there. It'll be a third down and goal. I think this would be four down territory for the Cougars. The one thing is, they've only got 12 rushing yards in this game. You realize Tabiri, that last run he had was for 7 yards. They had 5 yards before that.
2: No.
0: That run was
2: double
0: more
2: dude.
0: Than he came in one play and more and had more yards than they had all game on the ground on that scamper. All right.
2: So this is fourth down.
0: It is. No, third down. Oh, no, they say fourth down.
2: Yeah.
0: Well, one of these days I'll learn how to count to four, I guess. Today is not the day.
1: And that ball is about the width of a baseball between the end of it and the goal line. So
2: yeah, it's not far.
1: Tough task for this Texan defense right now.
0: About a baked potato away as...
1: Well, it depends. Are you talking about a russet potato or a Yukon gold potato?
2: That's right. I mean, I just want to ask the same question.
0: Just the ones that you soak your feet in. Twins to the right. Twins to the left. Both stacked.
2: Interesting.
0: Tabiri stays in at quarterback. He's going to be under center, a tight formation. Tight end. And now they stop the play. 2 minutes left in the game.
3: Warning for the center for moving the ball forward over the goal line.
2: Fourth down. He's trying to get this... Get the ball in.
0: You can't score that way.
2: It's got to go through your legs first, buddy.
0: So, here we go. Snap back. Ball's on the ground.
2: Move.
0: Ball is on the ground. Tabiri got it back.
2: Oh.
0: Tries to go to the end zone. Picks it up. And dives in for the score. It was a bad snap. Somebody came off that
3: edge.
0: Rolling
3: on the field is a touchdown.
0: Yeah. Somebody came across. And Tabiri... grabbed the ball and jumped over him to get into the end zone. So a touchdown, two late ones. Boy, a chance there to pick it up off the edge. That was number 13, Nick Oliver, that almost got that ball. Instead, it will be another touchdown by the Cougars, who get two late ones here to make this score a little bit more respectable. Oh, high snap. Good job by the holder to get it down to Beery, the backup quarterback who just scored, and that will be a good extra point. So a minute 54 remaining in this game, 56-21. Kelton, I'll go down to you first for your final thoughts on what you have seen tonight here in this game.
1: You know, I've thought about this since the Merrimack game. We were, the three of us, I think, were pretty critical of the Texans in that Merrimack game. They didn't look pretty. They didn't look pretty tonight. But on the flip side of that, good teams, championship teams, don't hang their head when the going gets tough, and they have more than one way that they can beat you. It wasn't going that, Caden Anderson wasn't that efficient tonight, so they used the running game last week, or 2 weeks ago with Merrimack. The running game wasn't going well, so they relied on Caden Anderson. So I think it's a lot to say for this Texan team that they knew that they were the better team tonight, and they were able to wake up and refocus and put up 56 unanswered points in this one. And, you know, a lot to think about. I talked to Aiden Moe. He said he's got to refocus. I think a lot of this team has to refocus. But you got the motivation of Austin Peay coming in, and that'll make the focusing a lot easier.
0: Cam's kickoff will be sent away by the switch kicker, Jordan Zimmerman. He's going to pop it up to the right side. It will be fair caught at the 30-yard line by the Texans. Is bringing it in for number for Tarleton State was the linebacker Caden Cutler, number 35. So the Texans will take over at the 30, and I think this might be the area where you get that formation that you like, Kyle.
2: Yeah, this is my favorite one. Looks like they're lining up for it right now. We would call that the victory formation. No, they're not.
0: They probably need one first down to do that.
2: Run, yep.
0: You can't. You can take. You should be able to down it. Maybe they just run it out. Still at quarterback is Kamakaviva Ole. He will take the snap and hand it off right to the running back. I believe that's Ramos, number 5 for the Texans. See if that's who it is.
2: Yeah, I think you're right.
0: Yep, it is. That is the running back, Aiden Ramos. He'll take it for a gain of 6 out to the 41. And the Texans will run the clock all the way down. Get the next snap off around a minute and 7 seconds left in the game. 56-21 the score. Texans score 49 unanswered in this game as Ramos gets it again, and he's out to the open. Ramos, 40, 30, will cut it back up and stay in bounds. 20, inside the 15, down to about the 11. And I think probably after that, the Texans will down it. That's going to put Tarleton State very close to 600 total yards and very close to 400 yards on the ground.
2: Yeah, Ramos in the game brings in our sixth rushing player. That's really great as they can spread the ball around to all those guys and be pretty effective at doing so.
0: 42 seconds and counting left here in this one. Hand it off to Ramos again. Coming left, he'll be tied up at the 9-yard line after a gain of 3. They officially say that's a gain of 48 yards on that long run. And that should be the final play of the game. 30 seconds on the play clock, 20 on the game clock. And Todd Whitten will let this one run out. Kyle? As the final score will be 56-21, your final thoughts on this one?
2: Well, it's really kind of rocky at first. First quarter, they put points on the board. We don't. But as the game got going on, the team figured out what they're doing right and to kind of emphasize the point that, hey, just go back to the little things and let's start putting some points on the board, stacking some drives up. They started doing that, and Tarleton football started kind of coming back to life here. And so overall, it's a great win's a win. Coach Whitten will say it's a hard thing to do in this league. So a win's a win. They'll take it any day. Now it's time to really strap down the chin strap. Let's go to work next week.
0: Big one lies on the horizon. Austin Peay. Want to thank our sponsor here in the fourth quarter, Techstar Kubota. You can light that stack purple once again. Tarleton State moves to 5-0 on the season with a 56-21 win here in this one over Chicago State, who moves to 1-5 on the season. All right, want to remind you to stick around for the Dr. Barbary postgame show. Ty Walker will have stats, scores, a replay, and our player of the game all coming up next. We'll also talk with the head coach of the Tarleton State Texans, Todd Whitten. That's around the corner here on the Tarleton Sports Network, presented by North Texas Ford Dealers.
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10: Tarleton Texans improved to 5-0 on the season as they beat the Cougars from Chicago State by a final of 56-21. And thank you for joining us here on the Dr. Barbary postgame show. Ty Walker with you. And we jump right into the Bird Realty Group game recap as we look at the big plays that happened in the second half of this game. It was 21-7 Tarleton lead.

0: seconds taken off the clock after the PAT. Tarleton's lead increases to 28-7. On the ensuing drive for Chicago State, they were putting together a pretty solid drive at the Tarleton 33 when the Texans defense puts an end to that.
1: Throw it back to, second down to 14. Texans intercepted. Kulata has got it. Threw it right into his breadbasket. I don't know what Pinnell saw there, but the Texans get their second interception of the game and of the season.
0: Interception for Gerard Kulata, and it sets up Tarleton at their own 45-yard line with about 9 minutes left in the third. They move the ball, the Texans do, to the Cougars' 10. They put more points on the board.
1: Extra lineman in the game as Green takes it on the outside. Bumps it out. Got the corner. Touchdown. Tarleton Texans. Bryce Green into the end zone for the touchdown.
0: 10 yards on the TD run for Bryce Green. PAT was good. 9 plays, 55 yards on this drive. 4 minutes, 11 seconds time of possession. 35-7. Tarleton beating the Cougars. On the ensuing drive, it was a 5-play drive, about 5 minutes into the 5 minutes left in the third, and 5 plays into their drive, the Cougars fumbled the ball, recovered by the Texans at the Tarleton 46. And the Texans unable to do anything with the ball or get the ball into the end zone. A turnover on downs as we move into the fourth quarter. Early on in the fourth quarter, it was the Texans receiving the ball back, starting at their own 10-yard line. Braden Locke was in at quarterback at this point. First play, it was locked to Sid Ford for 23 yards through the air, and the Texans get the ball down to the 5-yard line of the Cougars, and they put some more points on the board.
1: Handed off to Green again, looking for his second touchdown. He's in! Touchdown, Tarleton, Texans, and that right there could be the dagger that ensures a win for the Texans, 41-7, with the extra point upcoming.
0: Another touchdown run for Bryce Green, this one 5 yards. It was an 8-play, 90-yard drive, which took 2 minutes, 26 seconds. The PAT makes it 42-7, Tarleton over Chicago State. The next time the Texans get the ball, it was with about 10 minutes left in the game at the 46-yard line of Chicago State. They waste little time scoring again as they move the ball down to the 23-yard line.
1: Twins to the right, one receiver left, snap back, handed off to Green. Green kicks it up, got a big hole through the middle, touchdown, Tarleton, Texas. When he steps on the gas, buddy, he can go. And for another time, the Texans on the board again, 48-7 the score.
0: This touchdown for Bryce Green, 23 yards. It was a 7-play drive, 46 yards, 2 minutes, 18 seconds time of possession. And the PAT was good, making it 49-7, Tarleton leading the Cougars. Again, the next time before the Texans scored their final touchdown, the Chicago State Cougars actually finally get back on the board. 8 minutes left in this game, they have a 6-play, 65-yard drive, which was capped off by a 38-yard touchdown catch by Kamari Gray. It was 49-14 at that point. The next time Tarleton got the ball, the kickoff went to the 43-yard line. A couple plays in to this drive, Markellis Bass, a 32-yard run. And then 2 plays later, Bass takes the ball into the end zone.
1: Hand off to the right. Bass coming right. Into the open. Nothing funny about that. Touchdown, Tarleton, Texans. Markellis Bass takes it to the end zone, and the Texans continue to run the ball on the Cougars.
0: A 23-yard touchdown run for Markellis Bass. It was a 4-play, 57-yard drive. 2 minutes, 11 seconds off the clock. The Texans 56, Chicago State 14. Chicago State did score a late touchdown, one final touchdown, 1 yard run by the backup quarterback Jacob DeBerry with about, it was around the 2 minute warning. And that is your final score of this one, 56-21. Tarleton beats the Cougars of Chicago State to move to 5-0 on the season. Let's do this. We'll take a quick break. When we come back, we might be joined by Todd Whitten, that Triple Crown Ford postgame interview. If not, we'll get into the postgame stats and move forward with the Dr. Barbary postgame show right here on the Tarleton Sports Network, presented by your North Texas Ford dealers.
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4: Texans improved to 5-0 on the season with a 56-21 win over the Cougars of Chicago State. It is the Dr. Barbary postgame show. Ty Walker with you. We await the head coach of your Tarleton Texans, Todd Whitten. We'll get that Triple Crown Ford postgame interview shortly, but before that, let's go ahead and dive into the TJ Services Site Solutions postgame stats, see how things played out statistically for both of these teams. For Tarleton State, Caden Anderson, the starting quarterback, 10 of 22 passing, 145 yards. He had four touchdowns, had some moments where he looked a bit shaky, but in the end, when you get four touchdowns, that's all that matters. A pretty good game for him. Braden Locke came in 4 for 8, 56 yards. No touchdowns for Locke, but in mop-up duty, he did pretty good. You look at the rushing, and what a rushing day Tarleton had overall. Miguel Brock, 16 carries, 149 yards. Bryce Green, the freshman, 11 carries, 90 yards, 3 touchdowns. Markellis Bass came in late, 4 carries, 57 yards, and a touchdown. Aiden Ramos, 3 carries, 56 yards as well. And the quarterback, Caden Anderson, had 5 carries for 40 yards as well. So a great game rushing-wise. And they didn't even have Tylan Hines, the all-world running back. They're hoping can get back in the lineup next week, dealing with that lower body injury. But in relief, the rest of the running back core did a pretty good job. Receiving-wise for the Texans, it was Marquise Willis, 3 catches for 61 yards. Sid Ford, 3 for 39. Danny Joyner, 2 catches, 24 yards, and a touchdown. Bryce Parker, the 23-yard reception, touchdown reception, was his lone catch of the day. Miguel Brock, 2 for 16. B.J. Fleming had a 15-yard touchdown pass. That was his lone catch of the day. Jay Harrell, 1 for 8. Kyle Thompson, 1 for 7, which was a 7-yard touchdown catch. On the other side of things for Chicago State, Ashton Pinnell, 27 of 44 for 292, a touchdown and 2 interceptions. If you were listening to this game, you heard and you saw, probably saw if you were watching as well, how badly the rushing attack was for Chicago State. They only ended up with 13 total rushing yards in this game, led by the backup quarterback, Jacob Tiberi. 3 carries, 11 yards, and a touchdown. Trey Hartwell is credited with 5 yards on 2 carries. But again, their rushing attack was not to be found tonight, Chicago State, as it was all through the air. Receiving-wise for the Cougars, Kamari Gray, 7 for 130 and a touchdown. Devell Barksdale, 4 for 57. Keontae Gray, 4 for 56. Arshon Powell, 6 for 32. Michael Dabney Jr., 2 for 10. 56-21, our final score is, again, the Tarleton Texans improved to 5-0. Let's do this. We'll take another quick break. When we come back, maybe we catch up with the head coach, Todd Whitten, at this point. We will catch up with him eventually. But if he's not ready, we will go to the scoreboard. We'll maybe look at the player of the game as well. 56-21 is our final. 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
4: 56-21, our final, as the Tarleton Texans improved to 5-0 on the season, beating the Chicago State Cougars. 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
4: And it is, again, 56-21, the final. Again, the Tarleton Texans approved to 5-0. Let's send it out to Memorial Stadium, back to Byron Anderson, the Triple Crown Ford postgame interview with head coach Todd Whitten.
9: He is unmuted.
4: We are having some technical difficulties real quickly. We will head back out there shortly and catch up with the coach real quickly while we have a chance. Let's look at some of the scoreboard, the BMY Wealth Management scoreboard. We'll look at the United Athletic Conference first. We will look at the three other games that are going on in the conference today. The first, we'll look at the finals, the two finals so far from the UAC action from earlier in the day. It was Eastern Kentucky at home falling to North Alabama. The final there was 20-16. The Lions getting their first win in conference play. They improved to 4-2. Eastern Kentucky falls to 1-4. Tarleton's opponent next weekend, Austin Peay, at home today. They improved to 4-0 at home and 5-1 on the season as they beat New Haven by a final of 42-17. In the fourth quarter, it is a late score, 28-7, Abilene Christian leading West Florida. Under 2 minutes left in that game as Abilene Christian looks for its first win in conference play. All right, let's go back out now to Memorial Stadium, join Byron Anderson and the Triple Crown Ford postgame interview with Todd Whitten. Byron.
10: All right, we are here with the head coach of Tarleton State, Todd Whitten. Coach, first off, congrats on the win, 56-21 over Chicago State. Get your overall thoughts on this game.
11: Well, good to get a win. Again, we did not play very well in the first half. it's a shame that we can, you know, we're able to win by a margin 56-21, and we really couldn't sub like we would have liked to until the fourth quarter. I thought there were some good, some bad, too many penalties, 8 penalties. You're gonna lose close games when you've got that. We once again played without a turnover. I'm very pleased with that. We had too many drop passes on offense. I thought we were kind of sloppy on offense. Disappointed in that first drive. We got down there and didn't get any points. We got to play better than that. Certainly got to play better than that to win some of these tough conference games that we're going to have coming up. So, again, thankful for a win. I thought our defense, other than the first drive, played well. I thought we played well in the kicking game for the most part. Just a little sloppy on offense, I thought.
10: One of the things that was such a big part of your team last year was the ability to cause turnovers. You get a handful of those again today, and it had to be nice for the defense to get a couple of interceptions and a fumble recovery or two. Just kind of helps you out along the way, doesn't it?
11: Yeah, no doubt. Yeah, you got to really play good football. You got to take care of the football. You got to get turnovers. It's hard to score a lot of points without turnovers, and so we certainly were pleased with that. We played the run especially well on defense. Still didn't play as well on third down as we need to. We got to get more stops, and so still got a lot to work on. We're right now about to get to the midway point. I think game 6 coming up. Certainly a big conference game with Austin Peay. So we've got to have a good week of practice. We're going to have to play better, in my opinion, than what we played today to be able to beat those guys. And I think we can. We've got to be a lot more consistent, really, in all three phases.
10: Also got some good special teams play. You mentioned it as well, block punt early in the game. That seemed like one of the things that really turned the tide and started the momentum in your way. How did you see that play breaking down, and do you feel like it was one of the kind of turning points in this game?
11: Yeah, no question. I thought we played really hard in the kicking game. We had 2 penalties. That's disappointing. We let that last kick return out. Any time a ball's on the ground back there and it's getting kicked around like it did on that one, you see more long runs if they're able to pick the ball up and get back going. The coverage breaks down, and so. But I was proud of the effort. We went and stopped that fellow from taking it all the way to the house. But I thought the kicking game mostly was good. I thought they played hard. We covered kicks well. Pleased with that.
10: How fast is Roderick Roberts? Because he came out of nowhere to run down that kick returner who was pretty dang fast himself. He looked like, I mean, it just out of, I remember Julio Jones doing that in the NFL a couple of times in his career. He just came out of nowhere. How fast is that guy?
11: Yeah, he can run really well. He's just a young fellow, and he's getting better and better, I think. I think he played well tonight. I'll have to look at the film, but we have high hopes for Roberts.
10: You won today in different ways offensively. We talked about the other ones. You know, last time you played, you won because you threw it so well. And I don't think you necessarily threw it bad tonight, but you ran the ball exceptionally well in this game. And it seems like a lot of it has come together in the last 2 games after the first half. What worked well tonight in the running game?
11: Yeah, late in the game we were able to get some of those counter plays out. I thought our backs, all of them, ran really hard, broke tackles. They were determined runners. We were probably a little sloppy up front in the offensive line. Still got some injury things we're dealing with. We had Bo back for the first time, and so it was good to get him out there and knock some of the rust off. We're going to need him next week as well. I thought the running game was one of the bright spots. Really, the only reason I bet we dropped 5 passes. You just can't do that and beat a good team. So we're going to have to be more consistent than that.
10: Talked about getting some of the reserve players into the game, especially on offense late in the game. How much does that mean down the stretch to get those guys in-game experience as you move? Because you know you're going to have injuries. It's just, you know, where will they be and when will they be?
11: Yeah, these are valuable reps. And so that's why I say it's frustrating. We have a chance there. We're going to win. We won tonight by a big margin. If we can just play a little better in the first half, we would have really been able to capitalize on some of those extra snaps, extra reps for some of the guys. And so that probably more disappointed in that. Really, each of the last two games, I thought we sputtered coming out to get the game started. And we're going to have to figure out how to get started and play fast and get up and going sooner.
10: Coach, thank you so much for the time. We appreciate it. That's the head coach of your Tarleton Texans, Todd Whitten. Send it back to Ty Walker in the KTRL studios.
4: All right, thank you, Byron. And as always, thanks to the head coach, Todd Whitten, and the postgame interview here on the Dr. Barbary postgame show, the Triple Crown Fort postgame interview, after a 56-21 victory over Chicago State. Let's jump back into the BMY Wealth Management scoreboard, finish up looking at some of the action. We've done the United Athletic Conference. Let's look at some of the games going on right now in Top 25. Action. Fourth quarter, it is fourth-ranked Miami beating Clemson 34-13. About to hit the final whistle here as USC holding on, the 18th-ranked USC Trojans, holding on to a 25-21 lead, and it has just gone final as USC wins that game. 2 minutes left in the fourth, LSU number 11 beating McNeese 63-14. Sixth-ranked Indiana, the national champs, beating Rutgers again, that one late in the fourth, 47-15. And again, our final here, 56-20. Tarleton wins over Chicago State. The last thing we like to do here on the Dr. Barbary postgame show is hand out the John Howard Roofing and Sheet Metal Player of the Game. And this week, we're not going to give it to just one player. We're not going to give it to just two players. We're going to give it to the Tarleton State running back core. What a night they had overall. Rushing 392 yards total for Tarleton in this game against the Cougars. And we'll give it to the four guys who ate up a big chunk of that. Miguel Brock, 16 carries, 149 yards. Bryce Green came in the second half and had a tremendous second half. 11 carries, 90 yards, and he put up 3 touchdowns. Marcellus Bass, 4 carries for 57 yards and a touchdown. And Aiden Ramos late, 3 carries and 56 yards as well for that Tarleton running back core, who I will name the John Howard Roofing and Sheet Metal Players of the Game this week after putting up so many yards against the Cougars defense, the Chicago State Cougars, in a 56-21 win. All right, let's look ahead to next weekend. It is the start of conference play for the Texans. They will hit the road, heading to Clarksville, Tennessee, to take on the Governors of Austin Peay. Kickoff next Saturday night is set for 6. Pre-game will start at 5:30, and Tarleton's next home game, we'll remind you of that, the next home game will be the weekend after that, October 17th. That's homecoming against Central Arkansas. And as always, remember, you can get tickets for that game and any home game at tarletonsports.com. Once again, our final score tonight, Tarleton beats the Cougars of Chicago State 56-21. The Texans improved to 5-0. We'll talk to you again next Saturday on the Tarleton Sports Network, presented by your North Texas Ford dealers.
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2: The Chevrolet pulled to the curb and stopped. It was a two-door 54, black, white rag, and white wall tires. It looked as long as a city block with sharp fins on the back. Grimes jumped out of his bedroom window at the sight of the Chevy and ran for it. The passenger door opened. Everybody was jammed in there. Mickey, Frog, Tally, and Floyd in back. Big Ella up front. The bass fiddle practically pushed the back seat into the trunk and rested on the dash between Big Ella and the driver. At the wheel was Rufus Thomas. "Welcome to the Bearcats," Rufus announced. He threw the Chevy into gear and swerved into the street. Grimes had to squeeze beside Big Ella in the front seat. "We got a young buck," she told the others. "Y'all speak correctly." From the back seat, Mickey said, "His lean's so clean, you could stir cabbage with it." Rufus laughed so loud that the car shook. He slowed down, put his forehead on the wheel, and slapped the dash with his hand. Grimes forced a chuckle.

0: Memphis drove from North Memphis down to Orange Mound. He pulled the big Chevy into the dirt lot behind the brown Derby. The Bearcats unloaded and lugged their gear through the unlit yard, spotlighted in the high beams of other cars pulling in. They heard the meh from out of the darkness, and by the flickering light of the parking lot, they saw goats sprinkled all over the yard. Inside, guys rolled dice out of a leather horn straight onto the floor, but there was no time to get caught up in a game. Rufus set everyone up and took a moment with each instrument to show the musicians how to play his songs. "Keep yourself in B flat," Rufus yelled, fingering the keys on Floyd's saxophone and moving on. He picked up the drumsticks and flourished a beat for Grimes. "What do you play, Rufus?" the drummer asked. "I can't play dead on any of them. Just give me a shuffle," Rufus said. That ended the rehearsal. The Bearcats shuffled into the first number. Big Ella took the mic. "Rufus is a makeup artist," Big Ella said, half to the crowd, half to the band. "He'll stand here and make up songs all night."
1: "Ella, honey, you made me feel so mean.
0: Big Ella told the audience, "Police arrested me for conjuring hoodoo." Rufus asked, "Yeah, what was the charge?" She said, $500. As the band shuffled, a lady in a sleek black dress caught every eye in the joint as she performed the newest dance. She rocked her hips all the way down to the floor. Rufus followed everyone's eyes and channeled their thoughts. They didn't want her to stop. He owed them everything he could do to help. He sang.

after the show, everyone packed back into Rufus's car, fitting in the seats around the bass fiddle. Gotta go to work, Rufus said. It's 5 o'clock in the morning, and my shift at the textile mill starts at 6. Grimes asked, Rufus, why you do all this, man? Rufus said, because every time I think I got my ends to meet, somebody come up and move the ends. It's going to be the death of you, Big Ella told him. I'm going to survive, Rufus said. And I'm going to do something recognizable so when I pass off this land of the living, I will be remembered. And after struggling to remain awake for 57.5 cents an hour, Rufus headed toward his next job, hosting the Sepia Swing Club on radio station WDIA. For Rufus, WDIA made strange connections. The station broke barriers in the outside world. Every DJ was black, every show aimed for a black audience. But the owners were all white, and the DJs weren't allowed behind the glass between the studio and the engineer. The contradiction came to a head, so to speak. The place had only one bathroom. Rufus opened the door and stared into it. Looked pretty much the same as the one in his house. He looked around. Nobody. He thought, I am part of this institution and I'm not gonna go outside anymore. He walked in and slammed the door. And when he stepped back out, Rufus was standing face to face with a guy who was either IRS or FBI. Horn-rimmed glasses, skinny black tie, starched white shirt. I'm Jim Stewart, the man said. We listen to you all the time down at the studio. Picking up his chin off the floor, Rufus calmly asked, what studio would that be? Satellite Records, Jim said. Brand new. In fact, I brought you this. He handed Rufus a record and his business card. Maybe you could give it a spin? Rufus had the record on the air before Mr. G-Man got back in the car. Rufus watched Stewart flip on the radio. Stewart looked back towards Rufus, nodded his head one time, and smiled. I'm just a fool in love with you. You said you love me, said you'd be true. From DIA, it was time to stop home for a quick bite, then take the Bearcats back out into the night. Though Rufus barely had time to think, much less go to the bathroom, a song had been bubbling in his mind. He thought about bantering with Big Ella on the stage like an old married couple. They always came together at the end, kissed and made up. In his living room, Rufus grabbed a cardboard sign that advertised his show at the Brown Derby. He turned it over and jotted down some verses out of his mind. It was a totally different twist on a duet, unlike anything else on the radio, fast-paced and driving, not sing-songy syrup. Rufus had just a few minutes before he needed to leave again for the next shift. He raced around the house and grabbed up his tape recorder. With no Big Ella around, he needed someone to fill in the female lead and called for his teenage daughter. Rufus put the tape recorder on top of the TV set. He and his daughter Carla stood in the living room in front of the TV, belting out the song like they were on stage. Rufus scattered out the instrumental breaks and soft-shoed in his sock feet while Carla sang. It was a 10-minute masterpiece, and he knew just who to show it to. He grabbed the tape and the business card and hit the door. The next afternoon, Jim Stewart called him at WDIA, and in no time, Rufus parked his 54 at the curb outside the Satellite Records studio. It was really an old movie theater. He walked in and looked up at the high, curving ceiling and down across the hard floor that slanted to where the screen used to be. The Bearcats were already there waiting. To their surprise, Rufus walked in with a new female vocalist, his 17-year-old daughter. Grimes smiled at Carla. Are you Big Ella? He asked. Big Ella can tear a house apart, Rufus said, but she don't come across on record. Rufus led the recording session like he directed his gigs. Rufus hummed the melody, clapped the time, and the musicians played it back for him until they got it right. One thing didn't translate from the Bearcats live act, though. The shuffle. Grimes spoke up. I heard this New Orleans beat they called the heebie-jeebie, he demonstrated, like that song, Ooh Poop I Do. I love it, Rufus shouted. After two takes, Jim Stewart stepped out, holding out a record for Rufus. Maybe you can give it a spin, Jim smiled.
Rufus kicked off the next sepia swing hour in grand ceremony. I've been telling you about the big record Carla and I recorded, and we do think it's big. Here it is. 'Cause I love you.

A struggling little music company had its first big hit. It would soon change its name from Satellite to Stax Records. And Rufus Thomas soon worked his last shift at the textile mill.

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0: Beale Street Caravan has brought the sounds of Memphis to public radio airwaves for more than 20 years. 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
2: 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We're back, and for those of you just tuning in, we're revisiting a performance called The Masters of Soul Guitar at the Stax Museum of American Soul Music.
0: The event, which featured playing by contemporary Memphis guitarist Joe Restivo, honored Skip Pitts, Harold Bean, and Bobby Manuel.
2: Pitts, who worked closely with Isaac Hayes, was honored posthumously. Both were in attendance to play a bit.
0: While Bean left his tenure as a part of the Stax family to go on to success with Parliament Funkadelic, Bobby Manuel's musical fortunes largely kept him close to home as a studio journeyman.
2: Yeah, you know, as a guitarist, he would notably replace Steve Cropper in a revamped version of the MGs, one that released an album without the leadership or direction of Booker T. Jones.
0: Without his guitar, he's been responsible for numerous production, engineering, and songwriting offerings well up until today.
2: It's funny, I find records he produced on all the time. I handed him a stack of disco singles he had a hand in once, and he had to write those titles down. He faintly remembered them.
0: That's what happens when you're prolific.
2: You got that right. A man of many contributions. Let's get back to the celebration.
0: Here's more from Stax Masters of Soul Guitar on Beale Street Caravan.

0: I'm going to start with a very simple question for both of y'all, and I'll start with you, Bobby. How did you get into playing guitar?
1: I wanted girlfriends. Well, I was a hyper kid, and my mother thought the only way to stop all that stuff was to either take me off sugar or put me in dancing school. So that's where I ended up. And from there, you know, rhythm started developing. I got to listening to music and stuff. And my mother had, we had a flower shop on Lamar Avenue, 2510. It was a unique neighborhood. Right next door to me lived a rockabilly singer by the name of Warren Smith. And he had a song called Rock and Roll Ruby. We used to go and listen after school, you know, walk on, listen to his thing. I loved it. In the back of our property was another neighborhood, Orange Mound. And Willie Mitchell's mother lived on Hamilton Avenue. So my best friends became his nephews, man. And that's where I first heard the blues. And that's kind of what did it for me, set my heart. Hearing that, and also I think it's 1957, I heard Ray Charles, What'd I Say? And after that, man, it was over. It was over. So, you know, during high school, you know, started playing all that. Started playing nightclubs. I was 14 years old playing at the gambling joints in Tipton County. I had a whistle. It was so bad it killed people in there. They made me blow the whistle for the fights. Yeah. It was horrible. It was horrible. But anyways, great experience. And then I ended up at the Club Paradise, which was a premier club during that time. Yeah, people know about that. But all the top R&B artists came there and played. I was in the house band. We were on the radio on Saturday nights, and believe me, that was big time. The bass player in that band was Alan Jones, and he was the auditions manager here at Stax. And he liked what I... Yeah, man. Some kind of bass player. So Alan, you know, kept talking about Stax and took me over here and listened to some things at night and hearing the different things they were working on. And eventually, an opening came when they needed a second engineer. So I thought, well, the only way I'm going to get in over there, because Cropper was here. I mean, you're not going to walk in and say, Steve, it's my time. It wasn't going to happen. So I was hauling amplifiers for Steve, you know. But I knew someday, you know, I'd be able to get in there and play some things and write and to keep this story a little shorter here. You know, Betty Crutcher approached me about writing songs. And at that time, I was engineering, like I said, learning how to engineer. And I liked it. It was fun. But, boy, music was really the thing. She realized that. She would come get me, and she would tell the head engineer, Ronnie Capone, he's writing with me today. You're going to have to do something else. And we go write those songs, man. And to this day, I thank her so much. I have a catalog, Stax catalog, because of her. She drugged me out of there and all that. But so I kept engineering and started producing with Duck Dunn of the MGs. And we got a couple acts, started getting some things going down to Muscle Shoals, cutting with some of those guys, cutting here. And things started changing. Steve decided to kind of go on his own. And lo and behold, Al Jackson and Duck asked me to be an MG. And that was... What can I tell you, man? Yeah, that's how I got there.
0: Well, Harold, why don't you tell us about how you got started playing guitar? Because you really learned from somebody else who's really critically important to the Memphis music, Memphis guitar scene.
2: Yeah, I was raised over in South Memphis in Ellison High. Went to Hamilton High School.
3: Yes, sir.
2: And I just happened to live around the corner from one of the world's greatest guitar players, Larry Lee.
3: Yeah, man.
2: He was about to go off to school to Nashville, Tennessee, to Tennessee State, and he showed me one bar chord. And I was so proud of that, I couldn't wait till Larry came home for spring break so I could show him Larry. And the reason he showed me that, because I could play Jerry Butler's Your Precious Love. But anyway, he met Jimi Hendrix while he was in Nashville, and they formed the Imperials Band. Of course, I joined the boy. We had a little local group called the Spades. Bill Cunningham, Butch Merriweather, Charles Ingram, some of you know some of them. And we had a little group around town, the song and talent shows and all. And we came over to Stax. And I ended up working for Miss Axton in the record shop selling 45s. And we wanted to audition for Jim. And he said, well, I like the group. He said, but we don't need to get to

0: and a boo-boo, all of them. And gradually ended up in the Stax family as a recording musician. Later on, I recorded for William Bell, Eddie Floyd, and a group of us got together over at National Studio with John Fry, Marv the Great, Marvell Thomas, late Marvell Thomas, Michael Toles was playing guitar, Sidney Kirk was playing keyboards, Willie Hall was playing drums, James Alexander played bass, and the great Isaac Hayes sang, and I played the lead guitar on Walk On By.
1: So you both have sort of touched on Isaac, so that was like the fourth question on my list, but since we're already here, let's talk a little bit about Isaac, because both of you played with him right when he was starting to break out as a solo artist.
0: Let me say this. Bob, I got to call your ass out.
2: Here it comes.
0: 25 years later, well, to remind you guys that Walk On By was cut in August 50 years ago.
1: Yeah.
0: And about 25 years after that, I ran into Bobby Manuel. I guess his conscience must have been bothering him. He said, man, he said, I got to tell you, since the name wasn't on the album, I told everybody I played. I said, oh, you did? Did you get the damn money?
2: You're wrong for that, you know.
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1: That's coming up on the next episode of Bill Street Caravan.
3: From Feature Story News in Washington, I'm Nick Harper. G7 nations have agreed to release 100 million barrels of diesel and crude oil, defusing a standoff with Donald Trump. A senior UAE official has described the attack in the cockpit of a plane bound for Israel as a dangerous terrorist act. And the US economy added just 29,000 jobs in September, far fewer than the 84,000 economists had forecast.
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7: It is only through a change in human consciousness that the world will be transformed. The personal and the planetary are connected. As we expand our awareness of mind, body, psyche, and spirit, and bring that awareness actively into the world, so also will the world be changed. This is our quest as we explore new dimensions.

0: we want life to be comfortable and pleasurable, and even though we often expect it to be, life is often difficult, disappointing, and painful. Though we can't control what happens to us, we can learn to respond in healthier, more adaptive ways. It is possible to train our brains, our bodies, and our hearts to access our intuitive wisdom, not only to get through the tough times, but to grow and become more conscious in the process. This training is supported by research scientists who have found that combining mindfulness and neuroscience, which includes neuroplasticity, can lead us to more resilience and well-being. Resilience is part of our human birthright, and today we'll explore the idea that anyone can learn to be more resilient, more flexible, more open to new perspective, growth, and change with our guest, Linda Graham. Linda Graham is a licensed psychotherapist and meditation teacher in full-time practice in the San Francisco Bay Area. She integrates her passion for neuroscience, mindfulness, and relational psychology through trainings, workshops, and conferences. She publishes a monthly e-newsletter entitled Healing and Awakening into Aliveness and Wholeness, and weekly resources for recovering resilience archived on her website, lindagraham-mft.net. She's the author of Bouncing Back, Rewiring Your Brain for Maximum Resilience and Well-Being, and Resilience, Powerful Practices for Bouncing Back from Disappointment, Difficulty, and Even Disaster. Join us for the next hour as we explore rewiring our brains to be more effective in the world and experience a greater sense of well-being with our guest, psychotherapist Linda Graham. I'm Justine Willis-Toms. I'll be your host. Welcome to New Dimensions. Linda, welcome once more to New Dimensions.
1: Thank you, Justine. It's good to be back here.
0: It's great to be sitting across from you, especially today, I think. One of the words that you use in your book that gets repeated several times is something called response flexibility. Mm-hmm. And you say it's never too late to rewire our brain. What do you mean by response flexibility?
1: So the capacities to be resilient are innate in our being because they are innate in our brain. And response flexibility is one of the functions of our higher brain, the prefrontal cortex, the center of executive functioning. So besides doing a lot of things that help us be resilient, regulating our nervous system, regulating our emotions, managing our emotions, developing a sense of self-awareness, response flexibility is one of the functions of that part of our brain. It means we can shift perspectives, shift gears, change how we're perceiving things, how we're responding to things. And that develops over time as we learn from experience to be more flexible, to be more adaptive, to be able to shift gears. So when we know the experiences, the tools, the exercises that will train the brain to be more flexible in its responses, we're actually training the brain for our own resilience. So we can learn how to do that. And that's the beauty of the neuroscientists discovering neuroplasticity, that the brain can change and grow and learn lifelong. The brain can change how it responds to experience lifelong. We can change how the brain responds to experience lifelong. So when we know how to choose and use the tools that will do that, we not only have a choice, we have the possibility of becoming more resilient. I think we even have a responsibility to become more responsive in how we respond to life.
0: You mentioned the prefrontal cortex, mm-hmm. and I know you also mentioned in your book, and I want to tell our listeners, you have like 130 exercises that are very relevant to this subject that just you just take us through, just a myriad of exercises that are available to us, and they're so clear, and I just want to congratulate you on that.
1: Thank you.
0: You mentioned how the prefrontal cortex, that's a newer adaptation, brain adaptation from our a mammalian brain and those other parts of the brain. You also mentioned this part of the brain, which you just said, was the CEO of our emotions.
1: I call it the CEO of resilience. So this prefrontal cortex, you're right, is the most recently evolved part of the brain. So it developed later in our evolution. It has more sophisticated functions. It's the seat of our consciousness and how we process our experiences consciously. But I call it the CEO of resilience because it does so many functions that help us respond to our experience differently and choose how we want to respond to our experience differently.
0: One of the things that you talk about are the five intelligences. Mm-hmm. And at the top of that list is one that I'm especially interested in, is the somatic body. Mm-hmm. And this is where we think that everything happens by choice and thinking and being analytical. But what is a somatic body and how can we deal with it and how do we deal with mm-hmm. it in our emotional, in different emotional states?
1: So I do present the exercises in resilience in a certain order. And we begin with somatic intelligence because our first responses to anything that ever happens come from our body. And when we can pay attention to the signals we're getting from our body that we're in danger or we're under stress, and when we can use the tools of somatic intelligence, and I've organized them by breath, touch, movement, and visualization, we're able to actually regulate the responses of our autonomic nervous system so that we're not too revved up, we're not in too much anxiety or fear, and we're not too shut down, we're not collapsed or withdrawn in shame or depression. But we actually are in this natural baseline physiological equilibrium that is called the range of resilience. And when we could be calm but engaged in our body brain, then that creates a sense of safety in the brain itself. And it's more able then to keep the higher brain online and decide what to do in any given situation. So we begin where the body brain begins.
0: So, all right, let's give an example. Let's say, let's talk about shame. Mm-hmm. And I remember one of the beautiful exercises you had, if I remember correctly, was actually taking a body position mm-hmm. of shame. Mm-hmm. And can you describe that exercise? It just really struck me.
1: So it's an exercise that I learned from Natalie Rogers, who was an expressive arts therapist and happened to be Carl Rogers' daughter. And shame is an emotion that we feel, but there are physiological markers of every emotion in the body. So how we experience shame or anger or fear or sadness, it's all different in the body. So if you shift your posture, you're going to shift your autonomic nervous system. You're going to be able to shift your emotions and your mood. So the idea is, yes, to embody the posture of shame, which for most people is chest caved in, head bent over, eyes held down, sometimes the hands covering the eyes. It's a position of collapse. And so if we get into that physical position, and I'm careful when I ask people to do this because it can evoke the feeling of shame. It can be a powerful practice to do this. But you let your body inhabit that posture, and then without even thinking, you let your body move to a posture that feels opposite. You don't even have to know what to call it. But most people, their body will straighten up, their spine is taller, their hands may go over their heads. And so they're coming into a position of more energy and more power. We can go back and forth between the more difficult negative posture and the more positive, stronger posture. And that is what rewires our sense of what we're feeling, what we're experiencing. And people can come into a sense of strength and energy and power. Now, this is now taught as power posing, and you can come into a position of strength and confidence and energy. But I think it's actually most helpful to go from the negative to the positive, go back and feel the negative, feel again the positive, because you're actually moving from the negative to the more positive posture. You're not faking it. You're actually feeling it in your body.
0: And so is there a residual effect there when, let's say, you're going through your day and suddenly you feel shame,
1: mm-hmm.
0: and somehow because you've done this exercise quite a few times, you automatically then start to evoke this more positive power pose?
1: So one of the mantras in the book is little and often, meaning we do our practices, small practices, repeated many times. When we repeat the experience, you're repeating the neural firing that is learning about the experience. So the brain will develop its own cue, its own habit of responding, so that yes, when the body goes into the shame posture, the brain goes, oh, but I can stand up, it'll be different. You can remember that without even having to go through conscious processing.
0: And this also, what you're describing, I think is one of the keys, is this is not bypassing the negative emotion.
1: Mm-hmm. It doesn't do any good, really, to try to bypass the negative emotion, because if we're trying to distract ourselves or deny that it's happening, our body is still carrying it, and it can come to our conscious awareness, or we can act out about it. So that's why in resilience, I teach quite a few practices from the Mindful Self-Compassion Protocol with the permission of the people who developed it, Chris Germer at Harvard, Kristen Neff at University of Texas Austin, because I don't know of a protocol more powerful in helping us deal with negative emotions, not bypassing them, but actually bringing mindful awareness to experiencing them and compassion to ourselves for experiencing them. And for however well or poorly we're handling them, compassion for ourselves, we're a human being and this is hard. So the mindful self-compassion allows you to actually be aware and accept and be with and tolerate and work through an emotion. Any emotion will pass through the body if we let it, if we're not blocking it. The average emotion will last about 20 seconds. So if we can be with it for that short period of time, it will move on its own.
0: I want to remind our listeners that I am here, and that's also very good news, Linda. I'm here with Linda Graham, and she is a licensed psychotherapist and author of Resilience, Powerful Practices for Bouncing Back from Disappointment, Difficulty, and Even Disaster. And to know more about her work, you can go to her website, lindagraham-mft. Which is Marriage and Family Therapist, MFT.net. Or you can get there through the New Dimensions website, newdimensions.org. I'm Justine Willis-Toms. 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

0: I'm here with a therapist, Linda Graham, and she is the author of Resilience, Powerful Practices for Bouncing Back from Disappointment, Difficulty, and Even Disaster. And we're talking about compassion, and you may have some other thoughts on compassion and how we can develop more of it.
1: Well, I've been talking about using compassion as a way of dealing with difficult, negative, overpowering emotions, because the compassion allows us to hold the emotion and hold ourselves for having the emotion long enough for the emotion to be able to move through. But it's also true that compassion and any of the positive emotions that we practice actually shift the functioning of the brain out of the negativity bias of the brain, out of contraction, out of reactivity, into more openness, into more receptivity, into possibilities of learning and optimism. So anytime we practice compassion, kindness, gratitude, joy, awe, delight, we're shifting the functioning of the brain. So it's important to cultivate positive emotions, not just to feel better, but so that we can actually do better. The direct, immediate cause and effect outcome of these positive emotion practices is resilience.
0: So when you say developing these positive emotions, you've also mentioned, and we've had on the program, Dr. Rick Hansen, and he's talked about our negative bias, the brain's negative bias. This is, he calls it, like we have Velcro for negative emotions and negative thoughts, and Teflon for the positive ones. Right. And so we might have 100 positive things happen, and we have 10 in a day, and we really focus on that 10. So you're saying we have to be conscious in shifting this, and it is possible.
1: Well, I'm saying over time, as we practice our tools and we become aware of our responses to whatever we're dealing with, whatever the external stressor or the internal message about that stressor is, as we become more aware and more responsive, then we're going to notice the negativity. We're going to notice the positive when it happens. We can make the choice to cultivate more of the positive deliberately so that it's there to antidote or recondition the negative. And as we become more aware, we're giving ourselves possibilities of choice. We're able to respond differently. That's increasing our response flexibility. So we work with the negativity bias of the brain like we would work with any other derailer of our resilience.
0: So, Linda, the catchword there and the challenge there for us is to be aware and to make ourselves more aware in the moment. For me, I like to go to the body, not to analyze it with my mind, but to notice, okay, one of the things, all right, here's an example. One of the things that really trips me up, that I find I just flash so quickly when I get frustrated over technology.
1: Cyberduka, yes.
0: What did you call it?
1: Cyberduka, suffering of cyberspace. Right?
0: Oh, boy. Does it, if I can't figure it out and it's not working correctly and I think I've done something wrong. And many times I've found that it wasn't even me. It was something out there that was not quite right. But I find myself just flashing with frustration and anxiety. And then, well, you notice me just right there. My shoulders went up, and then I feel that tension in my shoulders, and then it goes down to my solar plexus. And so, and there is what, that's my kind of trigger, and that's what I do, is that I take a deep breath. Or I try to be aware in the moment and take a deep breath.
1: So I can offer a tool that might be very useful and helpful. But first, I want to say that as you're talking about being mindful of what's happening in the body, and in our mindfulness training, we focus on different objects of the mindfulness, sensations in the body, our emotions, our thoughts, our belief systems. So mindfulness is trying to deal with anything that we're facing, just like we have compassion for anything that we're facing. We're resilient with anything that we're facing. It could be technology, it could be health, it could be our moods, it could be relationship. Whatever we're facing, we want to be resilient in the face of it. So what I would suggest when you have that startle and frustration and anger about technology, the first thing to do is put your hand on your heart, because that activates the oxytocin, the brain's hormone of safety and trust. It's the brain's direct and immediate antidote to the stress hormone cortisol. So as soon as you put your hand on your heart, your blood pressure can go down, your heart rate can go down. It's really wonderful then to also sigh, because when you have a deep sigh, you inhale, but then you exhale longer. That resets the nervous system. It's a natural resetter of the nervous system. So you can have a couple of sighs to reset the nervous system. Then I would bring the compassion to yourself that this is what you're going through. Now, I tell the story in the book because it really happened just this way. We had power outage a few years ago. There was a big storm in the Bay Area, and we lost the power on my block for about 36 hours. So this was January. No heat, no lights, no phone, no refrigerator, no stove, no internet. And I was fine until I woke up in the morning and there was no internet. And I wanted to connect with my world. And I noticed myself getting frustrated and cranky and grumpy. And I took a break from being in my home office and I walked through my kitchen. And there's a magnet on the refrigerator that says, "May I give myself all the compassion I need?" And I go, right, I teach this stuff, right? So I put my hand on my heart and I begin the phrases, because it interrupts the automaticity of what I was experiencing. May I be kind to myself in this moment. May I accept this moment exactly as it is. May I accept myself exactly as I am in this moment. May I give myself all the compassion I need. And I went through that maybe two or three rounds, and I felt my brain open back up. I felt my brain expand. I have internet at my office. That's 10 minutes away. And I tell the story because when I was in my automatic survival responses, I couldn't think straight. But as soon as I did that practice and came out of the negativity into a more open mind space, there was the answer. I have internet in my office. So we don't practice mindful self-compassion to solve the problem, but we practice it to create a space in our brain from which we can solve the problem. So that's an important tool for our resilience.
0: I'm reminded of the research of Barbara Fredrickson, and she did research just on this very thing. She had some people who somehow were in a negative emotional state and some who were in a positive emotional state, and she had them sit in front of a computer and she had them describe what was on the computer. And those that were in the positive emotional state had great peripheral vision, and they could describe a greater range of what they were looking at, whereas those in that negative, they just were focused like on one little part of that computer. Mm-hmm. And so what you're saying, it is a physiological thing.
1: That's right. So we know that our survival responses narrow our vision and they narrow our hearing as well. And when we're not in fear, then all of that can open back up, so that we have a broader perspective and we're also hearing and processing information differently. So we use the positive emotions to do that opening up of the brain and of our perspective. So it's not a luxury. It's actually an important tool to be able to do that.
0: And you describe a little portable pharmacy. I'm going to call it a portable pharmacy, because as you described it, mm-hmm. you put your hand on your heart, you sigh, mm-hmm. and you said it starts to release this hormone of oxytocin, which the brain loves because it's such a feel-good sort of thing.
1: It feels good because it's the hormone of safety and trust. And that's what feels good to us when we're in our survival mode to the brain. We want to be able to feel safe and trusting. So we can add to that, which I often do when I teach people, hand on the heart, you're breathing deeply into the heart center, you breathe in a sense of ease and goodness. Then you remember a moment when you felt safe and loved and cherished. with another human being or with a pet. And you actually evoke that feeling so that the oxytocin is washing through your body. And you hang out there for 10 or 20 or 30 seconds so that you can savor that feeling. And that really, really shifts your capacity to respond.
0: So you're adding imagination to it, or visualization. And the brain doesn't distinguish between a real event and an imagined one.
1: Oh, well, the brain can distinguish between imagination and something real. But the same neurons fire in the brain when we imagine something as when we see it in real time. So what we imagine can be real to the brain, and we can use that as a resource.
0: So hand on heart, breathe deeply, do a sigh, and imagine a time when we were truly loved and cherished.
1: Mm-hmm.
0: And we might kind of think of that in advance so that we have that at our ready.
1: I'm always asking people to practice and rehearse and pre-wire their brain so that when there's a startle, hand goes to the heart and the people come to mind automatically. This practice is powerful enough that the stress response doesn't even have to come up in the first place. You can preempt the stress response when you've trained yourself to do this pattern.
0: So this is, again, goes back to what you say is often do it
1: little and often.
0: Do it little and often. So it's not like you have to practice for 4 hours once a week.
1: No, in fact, it's better to practice for 5 minutes many times a week. That's much better for our learning.
0: There you go. And another one that you talk about as far as accelerating the brain change and the practices that we do in reconditioning the brain is safety primes neuroplasticity.
1: Mm-hmm. Right.
0: So what do you mean by that? How can that help us?
1: So the brain will contract when we sense danger. And when we feel safe, the brain opens up again, the dynamic that we were just talking about. So when we have a sense of safety in our body, brain, and being, then that does prime the neuroplasticity. We're open to learning. We're not defending ourselves. We're open to learning. So we try to create that sense of safety, both whatever conditions we have in our environment, but the fastest way actually to get that sense of safety is to interact with another human being that you feel safe with. That's a social engagement system of our brain.
0: Okay, we'll talk about that in just one moment, that being with someone that we feel safe with. I want to remind our listeners that I'm here with Linda Graham, and she is the author of Resilience, Powerful Practices for Bouncing Back from Disappointment, Difficulty, and Even Disaster. 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I'm Justine Willis-Toms. 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
1: I'm here with Linda Graham. She is a licensed psychotherapist and the author of Resilience, Powerful Practices for Bouncing Back from Disappointment, Difficulty, and Even Disaster. And Linda, we're talking about being with people, developing trust, developing a sense of safety. And you're saying that we do this, the best way to do this is with other people with whom we feel safe. Mm-hmm. So I'd love for you to say something about how we do that and developing that.
2: So if we begin with our evolutionary biology, which is we are programmed evolutionarily when there's a sense of danger or threat to reach out to another person, to a caregiver when we're very young, for safety and protection. We don't have to learn how to do that. That is built in. It's the basis of secure attachment, which is the basis of our inner secure base of resilience. So when we're very young and our brains are developing, when there's a sense of danger or threat, we will reach out to a caregiver for safety, comfort, protection. If that happens, then not only do we feel safe, but we also begin to get a sense of confidence that we can reach out and someone will respond. So we get to begin to develop that sense of resilience. The quote from my mentor, Diana Fosha, that I love, the roots of resilience are to be found in the felt sense of being held in the mind and heart of an empathic, attuned, and self-possessed other. So if we experience that early on, if our attachment conditioning has been optimal, we'll have that inner secure base of resilience. But that can be recovered and regained at any time when we feel safe and held, loved, validated, valued by other people. And so we do that in our relationships throughout our lives. That happens even with social connection, that we're wired to want to be with people. Our brains are social brains. We get a sense of well-being from being with other people when it feels safe and resonant. So this is our biology. We're learning how to use that by cultivating relationships where we get to feel safe and valued and important. And that is a great support for our resilience. I'm going to add a sidebar here. Shame is the biggest derailer we have of our resilience because we tend to collapse and become paralyzed. And shame happens when we feel we've done something that people we depend on for our safety and our well-being, we've done something that has disappointed them or they disapprove of, and we're afraid of being cut off or exiled or rejected. So the need to be connected is so powerful in our biology, in our body, and in our being, that we need to learn how to use that sense of connection, sense of being bonded with people, to support our resilience. So that's where the oxytocin, circling back to that, comes in, because it is the hormone of bonding and belonging. It's what happens between a mother and a child. And so when the oxytocin is released, we come into what Sherry Taylor called tend and befriend, or calm and connect. It brings a sense of safety to the brain. By the way, this whole attachment cycle is, okay, I'm home with someone who loves me and takes care of me. There's a threat. I go to them for protection. I get the protection. I get soothed. Now I'm ready to take a risk and go off in the world. But another threat happens, and I go back to my secure attachment figure to get comforted and protected again. That's the cycle. We feel safe. We take a risk. Uh-oh, something happens. We get scared. We come back. We get comforted and protected.
1: I want to ask you a question about that, and I'm glad that you brought up Sherry Taylor, because we've seen the research about women have a greater tendency to tend and befriend. And so is there a difference between men and women here? Because I think culturally, men are taught to be independent and independent of that, reaching out. Is there a difference?
2: So the biology underneath the culture is men do have more vasopressin, and it's a molecule that's chemically similar to oxytocin. So it's true women have more oxytocin, men have more vasopressin. What the vasopressin does for men is it encourages them to protect. So the woman is tending and befriending, and the man is protecting the family. Now, that can be expressed in various cultural forms where the man defends the home or provides for the home, and the woman takes care of the children. It can be culturally expressed, but it's based in our biology.
1: So does that mean, so I'm when we talk about feeling safe, do men have a little more challenge to actually use this kind of exercise to feel safe? Do they have a bigger challenge?
2: Men are socialized to be the protectors and the providers, so they may actually feel a sense of safety from providing and protecting the family. That's where a sense of safety might come from for them. In order to feel safe, we need to be able to acknowledge our vulnerability a little bit, that we need to feel safe, that we need to feel protected. And in the culture, that is harder for men to feel. I don't think biologically it's harder for them to feel, but culturally, men are trained to not feel that or not let that show if they feel it. And in fact, there's some wonderful work being done now in the Mindful Self-Compassion Protocol for men by Daniel Ellenberg, Steve Hickman, who are allowing, they're calling vulnerability to be the ultimate courage. To be able to acknowledge what's really going on and bring compassion for that is the ultimate courage. So yes, we have some cultural conditioning to deal with, but I think nonetheless the biology is still, we can use these tools to create a sense of safety so that the brain remains neuroplastic.
1: I'm just recalling DVR, what a lot of things, and one of the things I DVR'd while I was away on a trip was the CMA Awards. These are the country music awards, and it's great to go through the commercials because there's so many of them. But and I'm not even through the whole thing yet. But there was a song that Garth Brooks sang for the first time, and even his wife, Trisha Yarbrough, I think is his wife, was sitting in the audience. She had not even heard this song yet. And I don't recall the name of it, but it was a whole song of how much he loved her and his feeling he could feel vulnerable because of her, because she was the strength to allow him to feel that vulnerability. People should just kind of find that song somewhere because it was so powerful. I was really shocked that a man would come up with such a song that is talking exactly about what you are saying.
2: Well, I think what's important for resilience is that we develop our capacities to be with and work with any of our emotions, and then even to work with any of the cultural messages or any of the internal messages that we might have about those emotions, because when we can shift our perspective, we're going to be more flexible and more resilient. So it's just being able to look at anything that's happening and our reactions to anything that's happening and be able to shift gears. That's really the key. My colleague Frankie Perez says, how you respond to the issue is the issue.
1: There it goes. And I want to go also to our relationship with ourselves. Mm-hmm. You know, we talk about safety, you know, finding others, but also finding safety and self-love within our for ourselves. And it seems to me, and I think that you mentioned, this is our home base. This is where we can come home to, that we don't have to depend on others always. We need to develop this within ourselves.
2: So there's a chicken and egg thing going on here. It's true. I mean, the relational intelligence within chapter is about developing the self-awareness, self-acceptance, self-appreciation, self-love that is the foundation of our inner secure base of resilience. How that develops is back and forth in interactions with other people, where we can experience feeling loved, so we come to love ourselves. It goes back and forth. That's why I have relational intelligence within and relational intelligence with others, because they really dovetail.
1: So I'm thinking also, you say search out people who have healthy brains, like hang out with them. Mm-hmm. That's very beneficial. Do you have any comments on that?
2: At two levels. One, I included that in the book in the chapter on brain care and taking care of your brain. And there are so many things we can do to take care of the physical brain. Exercise and sleep and nutrition and learning something new. And hanging out with healthy brains is one of those things, because the brain stays more active and engaged. But we also know that at a social, cultural level, that when we're hanging out with healthy brains, people who have done their work, so to speak, and can be managing of their own experiences and resilient in their own experiences, then we don't have to be defended or guarded or manipulated or on guard anything. We can just be open, which is the safest condition for the brain, for learning and for being resilient.
1: So that's what you would recommend, that it's a lifestyle choice, so to speak.
2: It's a lifestyle choice, and it's a choice that prolongs life. Now more and more research is showing that the people who have the best longevity are the people who are happy in relationships and in community. When there's social connection, we live longer.
1: Okay, all right. So developing those and searching out those and really being aware of when we're just around a lot of negative people, that's going to drag us down. So to have too much of that in our lives may not be healthy.
2: So I've come up with sort of a metaphor. My colleague Elijah Goldstein and I talk about this. Just like periodically you clean out your house and you go through and recycle the things that you don't need anymore, periodically we have to prune our relationships as well. If relationships are negative or toxic or make us feel smallified or ashamed, it might be important to be able to prune them and cultivate relationships like you cultivate positive emotions, cultivate relationships that are healthy for our well-being.
1: So that's a really good advice, maybe not as easily kept, so to speak, because it's going to take some effort on our part.
2: Well, and it takes skill. So the relational intelligence with others has a lot of skills of setting limits and boundaries, communicating without shame and blame, negotiating change in a relationship, repairing a rupture, coming to forgiveness. There are a lot of skills we can learn that allow us to relate to people in healthier and healthier ways.
1: I'm thinking of one of the exercises that you have in, like, repairing, let's say, a relationship, is the Just Like Me exercise, which we can talk about in a bit. I want to remind our listeners that I'm here with Linda Graham, and she is a licensed psychotherapist and meditation teacher, and she publishes a monthly e-newsletter entitled Healing and Awakening to Aliveness and Wholeness, and she has many, many resources on her website, and I suggest that you look them up, and they are archived on her website. Go to lindagraham-mft.net, as in Marriage Family Therapist, mft.net. Or you can get there through the New Dimensions website, newdimensions.org. I'm Justine Willis-Toms. 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

0: I'm here with Linda Graham, and we're talking about resilience. And she is the author of Resilience, Powerful Practices for Bouncing Back from Disappointment, Difficulty, and Even Disaster. And Linda, I just mentioned before the break, I mentioned when we are looking to repair, let's say, a relationship, and this is always challenging, you have a wonderful exercise, and it's called Just Like Me. And if you can describe that for us.
1: Okay. So I'm going to give credit to Mark Coleman, who wrote Making Peace with Your Mind, because that's where I got the exercise. Again, using that with his permission. The idea is to overcome the sense of otherness or difference that might create a gulf between us and a person we're relating to. And relating that back to repairing a rupture, the most important thing in repairing a rupture is to prioritize the relationship over being right. When the relationship is more important than your position or your opinion or being right, then you can focus on doing the repair with another person. So Just Like Me helps that because it cultivates our sense of common humanity. Just like me, this person wants to be happy. Just like me, this person has fears and disappointments. Just like me, this person wants to be important in their lives. Just like me, this person struggles with their own emotions, whatever works, because then that creates a sense of commonality and common humanity between you and the other person. And that's what allows to put the connecting to be more important than your own independent individual opinion.
0: There are so many, we're just giving listeners a little flavor of some of these exercises. And another one I want you to mention, it was a story that you told that I really loved. And I think it wasn't your client, but it was someone else's client who the name you used in the book was Sean. And he was plagued by negative emotions, and he was given an exercise of doing something before he even got out of bed. Do you recall this?
1: Oh, yes, of course.
0: Oh, great. Please.
1: So actually, Sean was my client, and he complained about waking up.

0: many times, over time, it will have an effect. And not only then do we learn something that manages our experience and we can become more resilient, but we learn that we can. We learn that we can be a learner, that we can train our brains to become more resilient. And that's part of our resilience, is to learn that we can do that and trust ourselves that we can do that.
1: And I think that this one is especially relevant to these times because there's a lot of pressure on us. There's like climate change or the polarization of politics or terrorism or these, you know, just over and over, we're just getting all this news, just bombarded with mm-hmm. news. Mm-hmm. And this is a very good, I thought, practice to just practice this in the morning so that we don't wake up and we just kind of mm-hmm. think, oh, another day. I wonder what bad news is going to happen today.
0: Well, then I would also suggest, because all the things that you mentioned are not just discrete individual stressors that we have to deal with. It's a change in the whole system of what it means to be alive on this planet. And so it generates a kind of existential anxiety. And I think it's important that people come to a practice, they come to their own values that has a larger spiritual dimension to it. Somehow we are part of something that is larger and vaster than we are. And whether that's coming to the wise view or wise understanding of the Buddhist tradition that leads to wise effort, we need some way to come to terms with, we don't know, we're not in control, there's a lot of uncertainty, there's certainly impermanence, and coming to terms with those realities of life. So I've done some research on post-traumatic growth, and we talk about that some in the book, of being able to accept what's happening and to be able to resource with other people and to be able to find the positive even in the midst of a difficult, hard time, because that gives us some breathing room. It gives us a respite. But then also finding the lessons, the silver lining, the gift in the mistake, and coming to a coherent narrative. All this happened before. Here was the event. Here's how I dealt with it. Here's what I learned. And now here's my life going forward. This is what I learned because of that event, not just in spite of it. This is a new baseline for my life because of what happened, not just
1: so,
0: in spite
1: so
0: of it.
1: So you're looking at your own time that you were successful.
0: Mm-hmm. When you coped well. When you met the adversity well, with some skill and some flexibility.
1: So that's another one that you need to have ready at the fore when, mm-hmm. when you need it. That, mm-hmm. that maybe you do some journaling about times in your life that you coped well.
0: Yes, that would be part of the coherent narrative. And journaling is actually a very useful tool to help people cope with something that's difficult, because we get a little bit more emotional distance from whatever is happening. But to open up to a larger spiritual perspective often helps people cope with these very, very, very difficult, overwhelming experiences, to know that there's something larger holding them, or there's some larger meaning and purpose, even if we don't fully understand it.
1: Where I go is like to ask the question and say, well, to be curiosity. Mm-hmm. That's what I go for, is mm-hmm. curious, like, well, maybe I don't know enough, and maybe, mm-hmm. you know, that I'm curious as how this is all going to turn out. Mm-hmm. And it's turned out well in the past. Mm-hmm. And it's not mine to worry about, but it's mine to act in the moment with my center of influence and mm-hmm. do the best I can to be
0: right.
1: of benefit.
0: Right.
1: And that's where I go, or I try to go.
0: There was a quote that I learned from Clarissa Pinkola Estes through Jack Kornfield, and it's something like, we can't solve everything. Our task is to mend the little patch where we are.
1: Yeah, there you go. There you go. And that's good. I mean, that we say, okay, we can get overwhelmed by the enormity of what's being mm-hmm. presented to us. Mm-hmm. But if we each do that little patch, mm-hmm. those right. patches and like overlap.
0: I think it's important to see where other people are being resilient, not just ourselves. So Helen Keller said, all the world is full of suffering. It is also full of overcoming. And when we look at examples of other people who are meeting their difficulties and their stressors with resilience, with compassion, with reaching out to other people and being of service, then we get buoyed in our own efforts to be resilient and compassionate and engaged. So it's, again, the common humanity, that sense of being connected to other people. As Mr. Rogers used to

0: They look for the helpers. Look for the helpers.
1: And I'm reminded, too, of something that you talk about in your book and your work, and that has to do with attention, and that where we put our attention, this is foundational. Mm-hmm. So I'd love for you to mention attention and how important it is where we focus.
0: So in order to be able to be resilient, we need to be present and we need to know what we're dealing with. And so that's focusing our attention on one of the phrases I use in the book is know what you're experiencing while you're experiencing it. Because otherwise you're not going to know how or what to respond to. So it's the basics of mindfulness, of paying attention to what we're experiencing while we're experiencing it, so that we can discern what possible options we might have in our responses.
1: Give an example. Anchor that somehow. Okay. For us.
0: So here's one of the exercises that I also teach in the book, and I got this one from Stuart Eisendroth, who researches mindfulness and depression at UCSF Medical School. And the exercise is, it's a visualization. It's to, of course, feel safe and comfortable, present in your body. And then imagine that you're walking down the street, down a sidewalk in your hometown, someplace where you feel comfortable and at ease. And then you notice someone on the other side of the street walking toward you, and you wave and you call out, hello. And there's no response. You notice your response to their lack of response. Then, after a moment, they notice you. And they wave and they call out hello. And you notice your response now when there's a connection. And it's simply mindful attention to the difference in our responses. Because usually there is a difference in our response. And when we feel connected, we feel open. And if we feel disconnected, we might go into shame. So it's simply paying attention to what's happening so you can decide how you want to respond to what's happening.
1: Yes.
0: Yeah.
1: And we only have like I don't know, less than a minute. I want you to just say something about taking a digital vacation.
0: Because now more research is showing the impact of the overuse of our digital technology on our brain, we're losing capacities of concentration, we're losing capacities of empathy, we're losing capacities for solitude and reflection. It's important to take a vacation from our digital devices to allow the brain to recoup and function the way it has evolved to function, not with so much overstimulation from our devices.
1: Okay, that's a big order. Thank you for kind of encapsulating that. And you can look at more detail in Linda's book. So I want to remind our listeners, I want to thank you so much, Linda, for being with us today.
0: Thank you, Justine. It was a lot of fun.
1: Oh, great. It was great for me, too. It was great to go through your book and find so many great exercises. I've been speaking with Linda Graham. She's a licensed psychotherapist and meditation teacher, and her website is lindagraham-mft.net. lindagraham-mft.net. She is the author of Resilience, Powerful Practices for Bouncing Back from Disappointment, Difficulty, and Even Disaster. And you can also get to her website by going to the New Dimensions website, newdimensions.org. I'm Justine Willis-Toms. 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This is program number 3662.
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4: From Feature Story News in Washington, I'm Nick Harper. G7 nations have agreed to release 100 million barrels of diesel and crude oil, defusing a standoff with Donald Trump. A senior UAE official has described the attack in the cockpit of a plane bound for Israel as a dangerous terrorist act. And the US economy added just 29,000 jobs in September, far fewer than the 84,000 economists had forecast.
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Many composers have tried their hand at Shakespeare, especially the classic love story of Romeo and Juliet. Berlioz, Tchaikovsky, Prokofiev, they each spun out their own dramatic musical take on the tale, but this one's different. Charles Gounod was a lover, not a fighter. He saw Romeo and Juliet through a softer lens, and he knew that his strengths lay less in depicting the violence of the story and more in painting the romance of it all. So when he brought Romeo and Juliet to the stage, he turned away from the swords and the feuding, and he turned to the heart. No matter how dark things get, love reigns supreme, even in a tragedy like this one. Gounod's ballet music from Romeo and Juliet, performed for you here by the Orchestra of Toulouse. I'm Melanie Renata, and this is Music Through the Night.

Most composers who have tackled Romeo and Juliet have gone straight for the drama and the danger. Gounod clearly chose a different path for his ballet and let the love story take center stage. The Orchestra of Toulouse performing Michel Plisson at the podium. I'm Melanie Renata with another slice of a love story coming up for you in just a moment. 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

You get swept away here into a vibrant fairy tale dreamland. Three pictures from Sleeping Beauty by Engelbert Humperdinck.

The Bamberg Symphony Orchestra with a work from Engelbert Humperdinck. Three pictures from a supposed fairy tale love story. But I don't know, the whole plot of Sleeping Beauty just sounds like a nightmare to me. I'm Melanie Renata. You're listening to Music Through the Night. And you're about to be listening to a piece crafted in a burst of inspiration while Johannes Brahms was on a Swiss mountain retreat. Cellist Zuhal Bailey performing with pianist Awadhajan Prat. It's the second cello sonata in F major from Brahms.

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0: He was a man from two cultures. Composer Louis Theodore Gouvy grew up in a Prussian village within a French-speaking family, so he was steeped in both French and German cultures. He drew inspiration from this mixed cultural background and modeled himself after composers like Mendelssohn and Schumann. In his day, he was highly regarded, but after his death, his music sort of fell into obscurity. This is a lesser-known work from him, a bit lighter than most of his other stuff. It's on the way. I'm Melanie Renata, and this is Music Through the Night.

The Monte Carlo National Opera Orchestra takes you on a late night date here. You're off to the ballet. Music from Gioachino Rossini's take on William Shakespeare's Otello.

the night is young. It's the weekend, so why not? The ballet music from Otello by Gioachino Rossini, the Monte Carlo National Opera Orchestra performing. I'm Melanie Renata with a bright bit of Baroque on the horizon. 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

Georg Philipp Telemann was the most celebrated German composer during the late Baroque era. And not only because he actually published his music, which then made it accessible to the public, but also it's because he composed quite a bit for a hot instrument of the time, the viola da gamba. His suite for viola da gamba and strings in D minor, shared with you here by soloist Sarah Cunningham and the Orchestra of the Age of Enlightenment, Monica Huggett at the podium.

Monica Huggett conducting the Orchestra of the Age of Enlightenment, and Sarah Cunningham playing the viola da gamba for Georg Philipp Telemann's suite for viola da gamba and strings in D minor. Tonight's classical music is supported by the University of Illinois' Geese College of Business, offering a completely online MBA program that learners can take at their own pace while engaging with classmates around the globe. 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I'm Melanie Renata with a compact little gem from Louis-Theodore Gouvy, his Symphonie Breve, shared with you here by the German Radio Philharmonic. 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

0: He may have composed in the shadow of giants like Brahms and Schumann, but works like that show that Louis Theodore Gouvy had a clear voice of his own. His Symphonie Breve, Opus 58, the German Radio Philharmonic performing Jacques Mercier at the podium.
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0: Have you ever been to a live musical performance? You can feel the buzz of energy that vibrates through the crowd, almost like the audience and the performers are all riding the same musical wave. The premiere of this piece was very much like that. Intense and invigorating, Ludwig van Beethoven himself at the podium, violently tearing his arms as he conducted. The orchestra matched his energy, of course, and the audience, well, they demanded more. You, my friend, don't have to demand a thing. This entire work is on the way. I'm Melanie Renata, super glad you're here. You're listening to Music Through the Night. Bit of a pleasant pastoral dream here to start off our time together this hour. Pianist Quinn Nguyen with a blink and you'll miss it moment from Germaine Taillefer.

Here and gone in the blink of an eye. The Pastoral Indie by Germaine Taillefer. I'm Melanie Renata, glad to have you here for some music through the night. This next work opens with a real sunny and warm personality, sort of the only mood that Russian composers were allowed to create in the 1960s and 70s. But Alfred Schnittke wove his feelings into his music, painted as paying homage to the classical greats. There's a bit of Bach here in Schnittke's Suite in the Old Style, the Moscow Virtuosi performing.

Vladimir Spivkov conducting the Moscow Virtuosi for the sound of Russian composer Alfred Schnittke writing something simple and sincere, his suite in the old style. I'm Melanie Renata with a sincerely fiery symphony in just a minute. You're listening to Music Through the Night.

Once, while Beethoven was losing his hearing, he was also coming out of yet another failed romance. And the man was broke. Clearly, he was navigating one of the most painful periods of his life. And it was then when he crafted this fiery piece, his 7th Symphony in A major. Here's the Westeastern Divan Orchestra.

0: a symphony that blew away the audiences at its premiere. They begged for an encore of the second movement. Sorry, there's no time to give you the second movement again, but at least you got that, the whole shebang. Beethoven's Seventh Symphony in A Major, Daniel Barenboim conducting the West Eastern Divan Orchestra.
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0: Old, already a celebrated composer across the Soviet Union, Reinhold Gleier did something that no Russian composer had done before. He wrote a concerto for the harp. The idea began as a casual conversation in a ballet orchestra pit, and it slowly grew into a shimmering showpiece. Music that feels both grand and intimate. Like little secrets tucked inside a full symphony orchestra. It's on the way. I'm Melanie Renata. You're listening to Music Through the Night.

You know that feeling when you're in the zone, completely consumed with whatever you're doing, writing, painting, cleaning, whatever? Well, that flow state is truly an incredible feeling, and there's magical stuff that can come from that, like this work by Dvorak, his Bagatelles. Here's the National Chamber Players.

In just 12 days of uninterrupted inspiration, Dvorak poured out that set of joyful little pieces, his Bagatelles, Opus 47, Lowell Graham, conducting the National Chamber Players. I'm Melanie Renata, with Music on the Way, that was crafted by a 17th century nun. 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

My guess is you might not have heard of composer Isabella Leonarda, but her Opus 16 features the earliest known published instrumental sonatas by a woman. This is her fourth, performed by Cappella Strumentale del Duomo de Novara.

The 17th century nun Isabella Leonarda composed strictly only during the time allotted for rest at the convent she taught at. In all, she wrote around 200 sacred and instrumental pieces. That was her fourth sonata, her opus 16. I'm Melanie Renata. So glad to have you here for some music through the night. As you edge a bit closer to daylight, things get a bit dramatic with this harp concerto by Reinhold Glier. Here's harpist Rachel Masters and the City of London Sinfonia.

0: a blend of Viennese classical style with Russian romantic nationalism. The Harp Concerto by Reinhold Glier, performed by the City of London Sinfonia and harpist Rachel Masters. Richard Hickox at the podium.
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0: When you're hung up on someone, when you're falling in love, there's a particular sort of distraction that happens. Everything you create seems to carry the essence of your crush, even if it's not intentional. That happened to Samuel Coleridge Taylor. He was a young student at the Royal College of Music, and he met someone. And in that season of infatuation, when concentration felt impossible and everything was electric, he wrote four waltzes. Four characteristic waltzes. You get carried on this wave of love with this work later this hour. I'm Melanie Renata. Please stay with me.

as your night starts to dissolve and transform into your morning, this may be the best micro soundtrack. A peaceful work by Ludovico Einaudi called Out of the Night.

violinist and conductor Angèle Dubon with La Pietà, offering you a slow morning mood out of the night by Einaudi. And a good Sunday morning to you. I'm Melanie Renata. Thanks for sharing some time and space with me. This work by Mozart, it sounds deceptively simple, just as much as it sounds familiar. He called it a piece for beginners, but I don't know what sort of beginner can rock this tiny gem from such a musical genius. It's Mozart's 16th piano sonata in C, performed for you here by pianist Orly Shaham.

Mozart could make even the most complex work seem easy. And I guess also pianist Orly Shaham, she can make the most complex work seem easy too. There she shared Mozart's elegant and effortless piano sonata number 16 in C. Now on a Sunday morning, in the midst of harvest season, it only feels natural to dig into a work by 12th century nun Hildegard von Bingen. Before she was ever even a composer, she was a medical writer, a naturalist, philosopher, and poet, and the only 12th century composer to set her writing to music. This is her work called Veni Creator Spiritus.

Anonymous for helping to weave the connection between nature and a higher energy. Veni Creator Spiritus by Hildegard von Bingen. I'm Melanie Renata, and I'm so glad you got a moment like that, because the pace really picks up in just a tick.

This work takes you on a quick adventure. It begins with a brief 20-second saunter, and then some big, bold themes just break right in. The London Mozart Players here with Antonio Rossetti's Symphony in D.

themes of galloping horses, hunting horns, even barking dogs, bringing that work to its conclusion. Matthias Bammert leading the London Mozart Players for Antonio Rossetti's Symphony in D. I'm Melanie Renata with a bit of a dance break in just a moment.

The waltz takes shape here in the form of four characteristic waltzes by Samuel Coleridge Taylor. He wrote this work as he was falling head over heels with his future wife, and that Twitter-pated vibe flutters through the whole thing. Here's the RTE Concert Orchestra.

0: not necessarily a collection of waltzes, just a waltz-inspired piece. Four characteristic waltzes by Samuel Coleridge Taylor, Adrian Leeper, conducting the RTE Concert Orchestra.
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2: 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The block party will be held October 17th in Strawn from 8 a.m. to 2 p.m. For more details, go to facebook.com/cityofstrawntexas.
0: In the late 1800s and early 1900s, it was not socially acceptable for girls to study music. It wasn't really socially acceptable for girls to do a lot of things. But Lou Koster was a little girl in Luxembourg, and her grandfather taught her music anyways. She and her sisters began their musical careers accompanying silent films, and then she eventually began composing. She even had some radio hits, including this one. It's Heideland, and it's on the way. I'm Melanie Renata. Please stay with me.

There's a heartfelt story from American writer John Steinbeck about a boy, a ranch, and a pony that he once cared for. Hollywood turned that story into a film that never quite found its footing. However, one aspect of the film caught on.

Leonard Slatkin conducting the St. Louis Symphony, painting an image of morning on the ranch from the Red Pony Suite by Aaron Copland. Good Sunday morning, my friend. It is 6 past the hour. I'm Melanie Renata. There's a carefree vibe that floats into your atmosphere in just a bit. First, an early work by Beethoven, one he wrote for friends and students, never actually intending to publish it. It's his 19th piano sonata in G minor.

pianist Stephen Kovacevic with a short and sweet piano sonata from Beethoven, his 19th in G minor. I'm Melanie Renata, and I promised you a moment to set your cares down. Well, this is it. A work from early 20th century composer Lou Koster, who had some orchestral hits that actually became some of the first radio hits from the 1930s, like this one called Heidelberg.

Just a real pleasant piece by Luxembourgish composer Luc Coster, the Estro Armonico Luxembourg Chamber Orchestra performing Heideland. I'm Melanie Renata with a vibrant guitar concerto coming up for you in just a tick.

an orchestra, some horns, a flute solo, and then guitarist Pepe Ramiro just comes casually strolling in, joining the Academy of St. Martin in the Fields for Ferdinando Carulli's Guitar Concerto in A Major.

Garrulli had a massive impact on the classical guitar repertoire. He wrote an instructional book that students still use to this very day, and he crafted hundreds of works for the guitar, including that, his guitar concerto in A major, Iona Brown, conducting the Academy of St. Martin in the Fields, and guitarist Pepe Ramiro. I'm Melanie Renata with the epitome of the Baroque era in just a minute.

Music for you here that's both creative and structurally logical. A pleasing piece for both sides of your brain. The Freiburg Baroque with J.S. Bach's Brandenburg Concerto No. 1 in F major.

0: the epitome of the Baroque sound. J.S. Bach's first Brandenburg Concerto in F major, shared with you there by the Freiburg Baroque Orchestra. I'm Melanie Renata. Thank you for sharing some of your very precious time and space with me this morning. Be good to yourself today. And be good to your neighbor too, okay?
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3: Welcome to Music and the Spoken Word with the Tabernacle Choir and Orchestra at Temple Square. Conducting today's program is Mac Wilberg with organist Richard Elliott and the spoken word by Derek Porter.

It's natural, at times, to look back on our lives and wonder, what might have been? Or to say, if only. Along the way, we may accumulate regrets and remember missed opportunities, sometimes focusing more on the past than the future. Remembering such experiences can be constructive, helping us to change and become better. But focusing too much on the past can be like embarking on a countryside drive, only to find ourselves circling the same landmark over and over again. Getting past the past can be difficult. But as we take the necessary steps to pull away from old circular patterns that repeatedly carry us through the valleys of our mistakes, we find joy. We experience the beauty of new beginnings, new frontiers, and new challenges. The past, now in the rearview mirror, becomes a teacher rather than a master. But it's not enough to simply forget the past. Without resolution, guilt lives on. Doing all we can to correct the past enables us to move forward, unshackled and unencumbered. Eventually, though regret may linger, with God's help, our guilt is swept away. As Charles Spurgeon once proclaimed, repentance is the clearing away of rubbish of the past. We develop a tenderness of repentance and of holy desire for the future. Like the Apostle Paul, as we repent of past mistakes and focus on the future, we can escape the sting of those things which are behind and reach forward to those things which are ahead. Getting past the past requires us to correct what we can. Paying that price to the very best of our ability allows the circular road we may have been traveling to straighten its course and, with heaven's help, lead us toward new horizons. We then recognize it's time to move forward. Whatever mistakes we have made, whatever debts we have incurred, whatever duties we have deferred, our only way out is ahead. May we focus on the future by first correcting what we can from the past. Then, may we move forward with renewed confidence, allowing the past to be our teacher rather than our master.

please join us next time for Music and the Spoken Word. Until we meet again, may peace be with you this day and always.

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3: Welcome to the Bioneers, revolution from the heart of nature and the human heart.
4: It's all alive. It's all connected. 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It's all relatives.
5: So when we talk about nature-based solutions, a whole lot of people that don't do this work really have a hard time understanding what we mean. So I often say, look, this is helping nature help us. At the end of the day, in order to survive and thrive, we need clean and abundant water. We need clean air. We need safety from these environmental extremes like wildfire. And actually, restoring the health of nature helps us with this.
3: In this episode, Wade Crowfoot, California Secretary for Natural Resources, describes how the world's fourth largest economy is putting natural systems at the center of its bold and visionary policies and practices to help restore the biosphere, and in turn, sustain the long-term habitability of planet Earth for human civilization. I'm Neil Harvey. This is Nature-Based Solutions, Hope with an Action Plan. As the climate emergency deconstructs human civilization faster than a lobbyist can buy a politician, societies are being forced to find real solutions. Until fairly recently, virtually all the solutions applied to address climate change have focused on scaling technology, such as renewable energy, which would lower our reliance on burning fossil fuels. Although these approaches are crucial, by themselves they're insufficient. We've also got to achieve significant carbon drawdown because the amount of CO2 in the atmosphere is already in the red zone, exceeding viable planetary boundaries. This technology-centric approach also ignores the clear data that the large-scale human destruction of ecosystems over the past 12,000 years, including by agriculture, has released massive amounts of atmospheric CO2. Some estimates range as high as one-third to half. Human activity has disrupted the innate capacity of Earth's natural systems to create a stable, healthy climate and atmosphere. The solution, hiding in plain sight, is to restore the capacity of Earth's natural systems to heal themselves and sequester the carbon back where it belongs. It's the intricate web of biological diversity that creates the very conditions conducive to life that all life depends upon, including us wayward humans. Nature knows how to do everything we need to do, but without mining the past or mortgaging the future. Enter nature-based solutions. As Secretary of the California Natural Resources Agency, Wade Crowfoot is responsible for identifying nature-based solutions and putting them into state policy. He spoke at a Bioneers conference.
6: California is one of the world's biodiversity hotspots. Scientists say one of 36 hotspots in the world. We have more endemic species in California than almost any place on Earth. 40% of our plant species in California only grow in California. But we also rely on our nature and our natural systems. Our natural systems are what keep us together and alive. We talk about ecosystems, and sometimes we think eco means environment. This is fish and wildlife. Eco is the Greek translation of home. These are our home systems. So those watersheds that we're working to protect are providing our water. And when those watersheds burn up in catastrophic wildfire like they have over the past decade, that is a huge threat to our life as humans in California. So yes, we're protecting nature for biodiversity. Yes, we're protecting nature for non-human life, but we're also protecting nature for ourselves. And that's really been the aha moment in the last decade, where across the world, scientists have told us that yes, attacking climate change is about solar energy and electric vehicles and building efficiency, but it's also about protecting and restoring nature. I want to tell you something encouraging, and I think it's important to have encouragement at this time. I call it hope with an action plan. And the fact is, nature is finding its way centrally into the work of governments, not only in California, across the United States, and across the world. And big things are happening. So let me skip to the big things, because I think it's really exciting to share with you that after a decadal movement by tribal leaders in California, the largest river restoration project in American history in the Klamath River Basin. Four defunct dams have been removed that's restoring over 400 miles of salmon habitat. Critically important to the survival of salmon and the survival of the Yurok and the Karuk people, salmon people. And I can tell you that institutions like the agency that I lead for decades told tribal leaders that it would never happen. It could never happen. But here's the most remarkable thing. Those dams came down in the fall, and biologists said it's going to take a handful of years to understand if salmon are actually going to recolonize this watershed, that are actually going to come back in. You know how long it took? 10 days. 10 days. 6,000 salmon were monitored 10 days later getting through that first dam, and it was 10 weeks later that the first salmon were identified far up into Oregon in the top headwaters of the restored habitat. Nature is resilient if we give it half a chance. Go 400 miles to the south to Los Angeles on what we think is the world's largest land-based wildlife crossing, the Wallace-Annenberg Crossing, connecting areas of habitat for the endangered Southern California mountain lion. That's a wildlife crossing that's crossing 10 lanes of traffic and a two-lane frontage road. Most people said it could never get done. It was too big, it was too audacious, it was too complicated, could never happen. The fact is, great things are happening across California and our country. The California condor is back. I was up with the Yurok biologists releasing California condor into their native habitat in far northern California. The gray wolves are back in California and have made their way into the Southern Sierra. And yes, the beavers are back.
3: By giving nature a chance to heal itself, these successes profoundly enrich these landscapes. The term nature-based solution first arose in the 1980s among visionary ecologists and biologists, but only gained official global recognition in 2022. What started as an outlier has become a legitimate and increasing priority for effective climate action. But what exactly constitutes a nature-based solution? And what do the approaches look like in practice? The basic question to ask is, how would nature do it?
5: So when we talk about nature-based solutions, a whole lot of people that don't do this work really have a hard time understanding what we mean. So I often say, look, this is helping nature help us. When nature thrives, people thrive. Nature needs us, and we need nature. At the end of the day, in order to survive and thrive, we need clean and abundant water, we need clean air, we need safety from these environmental extremes like wildfire. And actually, restoring the health of nature helps us with this. So take, for example, on flooding. We are experiencing in California increasing water extremes. So the dry periods are getting drier, the droughts, the wet periods are getting more intense and frankly dangerous. And what we've realized over time is that one of the best solutions to protect communities from flooding are letting the rivers roam as they used to during certain times of year. We have these seasonal floodplains across our country that we've essentially cut off. We've channelized our rivers, and we've protected communities by creating higher and higher walls or levees around those rivers. And in fact, by letting the rivers roam out of their river channel at certain times of year in a safe and well-planned way is remarkable for reducing downstream flood risk. Where I live in Sacramento, California, is one of the most flood-prone cities in the United States, where the confluence of two rivers. And it is these floodplains that's actually protecting us upriver. And we're working to expand those. And what's really incredible is those floodplains not only protect us from flooding, they are incredible habitat for salmon and other fish that frankly have lost a lot of that habitat over time. There are places that seasonal waterfowl and migratory birds are using. They're even recharging our groundwater basins, which are the savings account for water supply. So that's just one great example where it's a nature-based solution. So let's talk about another extreme, heat. So we've experienced worsening heat waves in California. Some people talk about the fact that Los Angeles over the coming decades will begin to experience a climate more like Phoenix, Arizona. And when you think about a huge place like Los Angeles, it's covered in concrete. We know that we can reduce the surface temperatures during these really hot periods through a really simple solution, which is trees. Right? Trees and green spaces reduce the surface temperature and provide shade. So we've invested more than ever in helping generate or create more street trees in neighborhoods that don't have them, greening schoolyards so that kids, when they're outside, can be under shaded trees, or if they're playing, they're playing on grass or a soft surface. We know from science that the difference between neighborhood temperatures in Los Angeles on a very hot day is more than 10 degrees between those places that have a lot of trees and a lot of green space versus those places in concrete. That's a nature-based solution. It's exciting when you talk to people about examples. Everybody loves the idea of greening a schoolyard. People love the idea of letting rivers roam into seasonal floodplains where it's safe and possible. Folks love the idea of taking your organic compost and turning it into healthy soil that's growing vegetables that you can buy in your local grocery store. These are all ideas that are not hard. They don't involve complicated technologies. They do involve paradigm shifts, though, and they do involve thinking differently. So from my perspective, nature-based solutions are all about helping nature, restoring natural processes to benefit people.
3: In truth, many nature-based solutions are found in ancient indigenous traditional ecological knowledge systems. What's old is new again. One striking example is indigenous use of fire.
5: There's so many other great examples. On wildfire, you know, across the West, we face remarkably challenging conditions with catastrophic wildfire, right? Hotter, drier conditions. What's amazing is while we need to continue to improve our response and firefighters and technology, that's all important. But the biggest solution is right in front of our nose in California, and that is reconnecting with traditional practices from our indigenous communities. California Native American tribes for thousands of years were practicing prescribed fire, safe, low-level fire to reduce the density of our forests and reduce the risk of catastrophic wildfire. They were even managing water temperatures by creating smoke in the summer to keep water cold for salmon and other migrating fish. What's remarkable is for over a century, the agency that I lead outlawed this practice and was literally arresting and in some cases charging felonies to tribal members that were putting good fire back on the ground. And fast forward, now we're working to scale up this practice across the state, and it's one of our primary strategies to reduce catastrophic wildfire risk. And we're partnering and learning from those tribal communities that have been practicing this good fire. So to me, these nature-based solutions are all around us. We just have to get out of this box we've created to recognize them.
3: Ancient indigenous and traditional ecological knowledge and the leadership of First Peoples have become foundational elements of California's nature-based solutions policy. What had long been violent historical conflicts are starting to transform into respectful partnerships.
5: The Karuk tribe in the Klamath Basin has been among the most powerful teachers for me and my team. So this is a tribe that is a salmon tribe, and they have lived in this far northern region of California along with the Yurok people and others since time immemorial. And they have been practicing good fire for thousands of years. They really led a movement over the last decade to push the state to recognize the critical importance of this work, and then not only to legitimize the practice under the law, but then actually to drive or to advance their tribal sovereignty, their ability to actually burn. It's been fascinating to get up there and actually get on those lands and learn from the practitioners. The thing that blows me away is with nature-based solutions is in so many cases, it's sort of back to the future. It's these indigenous practices. So we're really excited from our perspective in California, to protect our residents, to actually achieve our, what we think are world-leading targets to achieve carbon neutrality or net zero carbon in 20 years. We have to restore the health of our lands and waters. And it starts by learning from the original stewards of the land.
3: We'll hear more from Wade Crowfoot when we return. I'm Neil Harvey. You're listening to The Bioneers, Revolution from the Heart of Nature.

0: 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In 2016, the revered Harvard biologist E.O. Wilson published his landmark book, Half Earth, Our Planet's Fight for Life. In it, he advocated for the formal legal protection of the biodiversity and ecosystem health of fully half of Earth's lands and waters. The clarion call was a recognition that human existence depends entirely on the health and viability of our ecosystems. Since that time, a global movement has arisen called 30 by 30. It's a first step toward half Earth to protect and restore 30% of Earth's lands and waters by 2030. Progress is difficult to measure, but most assessments warn that collective efforts are now nowhere near reaching the 2030 goal. According to Protected Planet and the One Earth Global Safety Net, only around 17 to 18% of terrestrial land is being formally protected, and only 9 to 10% of marine habitats. Not much progress since E.O. Wilson called for saving half of the Earth a decade before. Conserving the ocean is especially challenging because most of it isn't owned by anyone, so getting agreements on paper has proven difficult. The good news is that the state of California is farther ahead. It adopted the 30 by 30 approach as state law and developed some of the strongest possible standards for adopting nature-based solutions. By 2026, California had conserved 27% of lands and nearly 22% of coastal waters. That means 3.5 million acres of counted conserved lands have been added since the initiative began in 2022. More than halfway to the state's conservation goal. Of course, there's much more to be done.
1: California has a roadmap to achieve carbon neutrality. So that's slashing our pollution. But we realize that in an economy like California, fourth largest in the world, we're never going to completely eliminate pollution. There's some really tough industries to reduce emissions. So in order to reach that net zero or carbon neutrality, we need to sequester and we need to remove and store carbon at much larger levels than we have. It starts with these nature-based solutions. We all learn in fifth grade that plants absorb carbon dioxide and release oxygen. And when our lands are healthy, our soils are healthy, our trees and forests are healthy, they sequester more carbon than they release. Our landscapes in the West and in California are unhealthy. And so now for the first time, we're quantifying the amount of emissions that come off our lands, and we've set a specific target to reduce the emissions off those lands, ultimately making the lands a carbon sink. So things like healthy soils. We have so much organic waste that it's actually not a form of waste. It's actually an asset. That's organic content. If we can actually vastly expand organic content into the soils, create healthier soils across a meaningful swath of California ag lands, this means significant carbon sequestration. And oh, by the way, remarkable water retention, more efficiency of our water usage in a state that's experiencing greater droughts. So those nature-based solution targets are these quantified targets that are holding us accountable to really drive land use practices changing and improving the health of our landscapes. Again, so we can achieve carbon neutrality, but also achieve all these other benefits.
0: Conserving and restoring nature are effective ways to heal societal and environmental harms, and they're also intensely popular. Wade Crowfoot finds that nature-based solutions have unusually broad public support that can transcend even extreme polarization of partisan politics.
1: People love the outdoors and people love nature. Our state park system, the largest in the country, is beloved. by rural people, urban people, North, South, Republicans, Democrats. Our public lands, as we've seen in the last couple of years, are revered by folks across the ideological spectrum. So when you talk about these common sense improvements that provide benefits by using nature or building the health of nature, I really do think it breaks through some of the ideological differences or even the partisan differences. And at the end of the day, the great thing about this set of actions we call nature-based solutions is, yes, it's about combating climate change, but we don't have to talk about that if for somebody who doesn't recognize that science, right? I mean, the great thing about these solutions is they're multi-beneficial, so we can talk about them in different ways that really resonate with a range of people.
0: California helped create the Mediterranean Climate Action Partnership in 15 regions that have similar climates across five continents. These states and provinces aren't waiting for their federal governments to mobilize. Instead, they're collaborating directly to share knowledge and solutions that can migrate around the world. Wade Crowfoot notes that advancing and scaling these nature-based solutions should also include restoring justice with First Peoples.

0: gotta go to Glen Rose.
1: It looks like co-stewardship, co-management of our lands, and it looks like restoring traditional ecological practices that we now desperately need in California. And those are good. Those are fine commitments, but I'm really proud to tell you that we're making progress. We allocated $107 million to ancestral land return that have now facilitated 30,000 plus acres of land back to tribes. California State Parks manages 1.6 million acres of land across California. Now 57% of those lands and state parks are governed by co-management and co-stewardship agreements with Native American tribes. And we are finally getting out of the way of tribes in getting cultural fire back on the landscape, which we desperately need in California. So this is happening, and this will continue to happen. And I want to tell you that as we pick up the paper, or as we do now, doom scroll in the beginning of the day or the end of the night, just know that progress is being made, and it's not just being made in California. I had a chance to lead a delegation from California of activists and tribal leaders and local government leaders to Cali, Colombia in the fall, where we came together with countries from around the world under the United Nations Compact Convention on Biodiversity. And I can tell you, governments from around the world are doing things that make this progress look modest. And we have a network of efforts among progressive governments. And I can tell you, this linkage between restoration of the environment and restoration of justice, indigenous-led, it's found its way, in, as it should, into these governmental discussions. And it's actually guiding our path forward. So my message is, in this dark, dangerous hour, don't despair. And I want to end with a story. And it's one of my favorite stories. The San Joaquin riparian brush rabbit is this cute little rabbit that has lived in the Central Valley, the San Joaquin Valley. And as its name suggests, it lives along the rivers. It lives in those riparian zones, woodsy areas along the rivers. And we've lost 96% of our riparian habitat in the Central Valley. And we thought we lost the San Joaquin riparian brush rabbit until they found a breeding pair taking shelter under an overpass of Highway 99. We think down to the last breeding pair. And that breeding pair was brought into what's called captive breeding, where they help generate more population into the dozens. And then they reintroduced that rabbit into national wildlife refuges, those places that are protected in the San Joaquin Valley. Not a lot of them, but protected. Well, fast forward, an incredible nonprofit named River Partners that does these multi-benefit restoration projects bought an area of land at the confluence of the San Joaquin and the Tuolumne Rivers. And the goal was buy it from agricultural production and rewild it for this type of habitat, this riparian habitat. And it's an amazing story because we caught wind of this effort and we decided to see if they would help us make it a state park. And now it's the newest state park, the first new state park in California in over a decade. And it happens to be in a part of California that's park poor, where you have low-income farm worker communities that literally have limited access to touch the rivers and recreate in the rivers when it's 110 degrees in the Central Valley. So it's amazing that this is becoming a state park. And so in the course of that, they were doing biological surveys to prepare for the reintroduction of the brush rabbit. Because in an exciting way, we can move bring the brush rabbit population from several miles up on the other side of the river to what we're calling Dos Rios, the state park, and reintroduce it. And during that biological survey, within that newly repaired riparian zone, only 3.5 years old, you know what they found? Riparian brush rabbits. Somehow these incredible bunnies had figured out a way to travel 10 miles and across the river to find their new home at Dos Rios. So to me, that says never give up hope. Always recognize that

0: Nature can rebound if we help nature, and this is our moment. So thank you very much for what you do. Keep up the great work.
1: Wade Crowfoot, nature-based solutions, hope with an action plan. Executive producer Kenny Ausubel, written by Kenny Ausubel and Kathy Edwards. Senior producer and station relations, Stephanie Welch. Associate producer and program engineer, Emily Harris. Production assistants, Mika Anami. 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And I'm host and consulting producer, Neil Harvey. 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

0: From NPR News in Washington, D.C., this is Weekend Edition. Roscoe, good morning. The midterms are getting closer. Republicans seem to be facing headwinds, but what are the polls really telling us? And an alleged sexual assault at Cornell is raising concerns about fraternity life. We take a look at a college that banned frats. Plus, rapper Quavo made a name for himself with the Migos. Now he's out with a solo record, still hitting those legendary ad-libs.
1: It's the synergy, you feel me? It's me hyping my dog up, and it still got that good Southern Jane Brown feel. You know what I'm saying? Like,
0: It's Sunday, October 4th. News is next.
2: Live from NPR News in Washington, I'm Windsor Johnston. President Trump is pledging to send a one-time payment of $90 to seniors to help them pay their Medicare premiums. NPR's Frank Langfitt reports the cost of living remains a major issue for voters just 5 weeks before the midterm elections.
3: Trump announced Friday the checks would go to more than 20 million Medicare Part B enrollees. In a video, he said the money would arrive soon in people's bank accounts.
4: You'll get your money almost immediately. And everything we do, we're looking out for America's people and America's seniors and putting more money in your pockets.
3: Trump said he'll use money from the government's Medicare Improvement Fund. But according to the Congressional Budget Office, that money is only supposed to be used to improve the original Medicare program. Last month, Trump promised American adults $5,000 each if Republicans keep control of the House and Senate in the midterms. Polls in recent weeks show 60% of those polled disapprove of the job Trump's doing. Frank Langfitt, NPR News, Washington.
2: U.S. business owners say rising diesel costs are putting pressure on their bottom line. G7 nations have agreed to release 100 million barrels of oil and diesel from the reserves in hopes of easing prices. Mark St. Clair owns a pool cleaning company in Sandusky, Ohio.
5: We do so many calls a day. You know, these trucks are on the road 6 days a week, and it's just our costs are going up, up, up, and it's almost to the point where we got to raise all of our prices to the customers.
2: According to AAA, the national average for diesel today is $6.34 a gallon. The U.S. Coast Guard says it's located a debris field off the coast of Nantucket from a Canadian air ambulance. Shortly before the plane went missing, the pilot had tried to communicate with air traffic control. Paul Connery from member station WBUR reports the plane was carrying six people from Bermuda to Boston.
6: The four Canadian crew members and two Bermudian nationals were headed to Logan Airport after taking off from Bermuda's L.F. Wade International Airport. The plane was south of Nantucket at 1 a.m. local time when the pilot reported trouble. The Coast Guard says the pilot told air traffic control that the aircraft was having electrical problems and declared an emergency. Radio transmissions indicate that the Gulfstream G-100 may have been coming in blind, indicating the aircraft may have lost its navigational instruments just as a storm moved across its path on radar. The air ambulance jet was registered to a Canadian company that transports patients. For NPR News, I'm Paul Kinerney in Boston.
2: This is NPR News. President Trump has posted Senator Tom Cotton's personal cell phone number online, urging people to call the Arkansas Republican over his opposition to permanent daylight saving time. Trump wants the Senate to pass the Sunshine Protection Act, which cleared the House in July. Cotton is among the Republican senators who oppose it. Trump argued yesterday that the change would give Americans more daylight when they're most active. Cotton says it would make winter a, quote, dark and dismal time. A large gray shark has captivated the attention of people in South Korea. Authorities are trying to free the animal from a canal where it's been stuck for more than 2 weeks. NPR's Anthony Kuhn reports from Seoul.
7: The 11.5-foot-long gray shark has been named Bukangi after the Northport Park in the port city of Busan, where he's stuck. Authorities have used jets of water and nets to try to coax Bukangi back out to sea, but the shark has so far ignored or dodged them all. Over 500,000 people have come to see him. He's gone viral on social media, and last week the city officially appointed him as an honorary ambassador. While tourists are entertained by Bukangi, there is concern about his health if he remains trapped in the canal. And environmental activists and marine biologists say Bukangi's presence may be a warning sign that warming seas are driving marine life north. Anthony Kuhn, NPR News, Seoul.
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0: This is Weekend Edition from NPR News. I'm Aisha Roscoe. Good morning. Candidates are campaigning, political ads are popping up on your TV channels and your social media feeds, and your phone might be lighting up way too often with notifications reminding you to get out and vote for this person or that person. Maybe you've already voted. Welcome to October and less than a month to go before the midterms. This is what NPR senior political editor and correspondent Domenico Montanaro was made for. He trains for it. The data, the maps, the coffee. And he joins us now. Good morning, Domenico.
1: Good morning. When that October chill is in the air, I start to get excited.
0: The Rocky soundtrack starts playing. Eye of the Tiger.
1: There
0: yes.
1: We go.
0: There's polling that's encouraged Democrats and it has made Republicans nervous. But how confident should Democrats really be right now?
1: Well, I mean, it's not election day, right? I mean, there are people voting across the country, but things can change no matter what. And look, I mean, the fact is that everything shows movement in Democrats' direction. When everything heads in one direction, that's important. You know, that's all that really should be taken away from the polls at this point. Midterms are always tough on the president's party. The president himself has acknowledged that many times. The national mood, especially when it comes to the economy and the war in Iran, are against the president and his party. Trump right now, consider this, is tied for the lowest pre-approval midterm job approval rating of any president in the last half century, tied with George W. Bush in 2006 at 37% on average. So Democrats are the favorites right now to take back control of the House at the very least, where there's such a narrow majority margin for Republicans. And the Senate, which was considered a long shot at the beginning of this cycle, seems to be within reach for Democrats now. But there's, you know, a question of how big these gains are likely to be, because redistricting has really insulated Republicans to an extent. The Democratic Party isn't very popular either. There just aren't that many competitive seats. You know, less than 10% of the House really is competitive. And the ones that are competitive are mostly in Trump 1 districts. In fact, when I was crunching the numbers the other day, 25 of the 31 most competitive districts that Democrats are targeting are all in places that Trump won in 2024.
0: So typically there is tightening in the polls closer to election day, and those polls will now be coming, you know, fast and furious. So what do you think people should consider when they hear about this person is leading or that person's leading?
1: People might want to consider ignoring the polls. You know, I mean, and not in a cynical, like the polls are wrong kind of way, just not in such a highly specific kind of way. You know, 3 to 4 point lead, people need to remember, is not a lead at all. It's statistically insignificant and within the margins of error in these polls. And remember, when it's a 3 to 4 point margin of error, which is a good margin of error, that's a 6 to 7 point range. So, you know, if you've got a 47-44 race, there's no real statistical lead there. The, you know, lead could be, no points. It could be 6 points. So people just need to keep that in mind. A lot of these races are going to be close. Polling isn't designed for the level of specificity that sometimes people want or the campaigns want to put out there. Plus, people should know that the quality of state polling has really declined over the last 10 to 15 years because of the decline in local newspapers and journalism, frankly. I mean, there's been less money for these outlets to pay for good quality and frequent polling. There are a lot of new polling outlets without long track records, many of which were driven by AI. We even saw fake polls that came out this year. So it's hard to know what's quality and what's not for regular people. But movement all in one direction over months is important. And that's what we've seen. One question nationally, though, where, you know, there's been a lot of, it's been a really good indicator, and you've seen higher quality polling nationally, is this question known as the generic congressional ballot version of who would you vote for today if you were voting for a Democrat or Republican in your district? Democrats have a 9-point advantage on that question. Why that's important, just looking at the last 7 midterm elections, in each of those, the party with the advantage on it has gone on to make gains. Because of redistricting, you know, Democrats generally need a larger advantage than Republicans to make those gains, but plus 9 is in the range that they need.
0: So let's talk about the Senate race now. The GOP pulled out, Super PAC pulled out of spending in North Carolina and is instead buying ads in Kansas. Mm-hmm. How much of a surprise is this?
1: Look, money talks, money walks. Right now, Republican money is walking away from North Carolina and toward Kansas. And if you told me at the beginning of this election cycle, we'd be talking about places like Kansas, like Texas, I would tell you Republicans probably think they're in a lot of trouble.
0: That's NPR senior political editor and correspondent Domenico Montanaro. Thanks so much.
1: You're welcome.
0: It's been more than 4 years since the start of Russia's full-scale invasion of Ukraine. In March of 2022, a Fox News crew set out from Kyiv to film what was happening on the outskirts of the capital. But the vehicle the journalists were traveling in was hit by a Russian strike. Fox News correspondent Benjamin Hall was the only one to make it out alive, and just barely. The families of the two journalists who were killed are suing Fox News, saying the network should have done more to protect their loved ones. NPR's David Folkenflik has been investigating the incident and joins us now. Good morning.
2: Good morning, Aisha.
0: So what happened that day?
2: So think back. It's 14th of March, 2022. It's a few weeks after Russia's launched its bloody invasion of Ukraine. And on that day, from a hotel in a historic part of Kyiv, set out a Fox News crew. It's Benjamin Hall, his veteran war correspondent. You've got Pierre Krzyzewski. He's a veteran video journalist for Fox News, much beloved there. And Sasha Krushnova. She's 24-year-old Ukrainian. She was hired to be their fixer, kind of an interpreter, scouting for sites to film at, figuring out what stories to cover, interpreting things, yes, but also talking to people in the military and the government, helping them do their reporting. They set out with what's called a high-risk security advisor, guys meant to keep them safe and to help them plan logistics and help provide medical care, out in this van towards the perimeter of Kyiv. And they had been told, don't go beyond the city limits of Kyiv. Things are too hot. There are too many Russian troops. American documentary maker had been killed the previous day in the suburbs just beyond city limits. Just stay inside it. But when they get to the place where they intend to film, they're told by soldiers they can't go. And so they're being escorted by two Ukrainian soldiers who say, hey, bundle in our car. We'll take you to some nearby abandoned villages. We'll get you some footage. And they leave behind the security advisor there, and they go on. And upon returning, they get struck. They're still in the suburbs in the northwest of Kyiv, and they get struck by a Russian missile. Benjamin Hall ultimately loses a leg. It's amputated. He loses a foot. He loses use of one of his eyes. He pays a terrible price. But Pierre Krzyzewski's killed. Sasha Kushinova's killed. The two soldiers are killed. It's a tragedy.
0: You spent more than 2 years investigating this tragedy. What questions were you trying to answer?
2: Well, look, you know, major news organizations like Fox, like NPR, like the New York Times train journalists in how to operate in risky and conflict zones. And they hire high-risk advisors. The people are there to keep them safe. All that's true. But there are real questions here about what risks one takes to tell stories, what stories are worth taking risks to cover, and whose responsibility is to decide all that. And in addition, I found in court documents there had been at least one red flag raised. An international news producer for Fox had said that Hall had earlier imperiled the lives of his colleagues in covering the wars and conflicts in Syria. To our knowledge, nothing came of that formal complaint. And, you know, there are others who are saying, you know, Fox didn't do enough to protect people, yes, but that also Benjamin Hall bears some fault at the time. I spoke on the record with Aaron King. He was a high-risk security advisor in Ukraine for Fox News. Here's what he had to say.
3: If you took Benji out of the equation, it would never have happened.
2: That is laying some of the blame squarely at Benjamin Hall's door. I reached out to Hall and to Fox repeatedly on this. They declined to comment. Hall was not made available to comment on this. But Hall's own memoir writes about his being drawn to danger to bear witness to violent conflict repeatedly as a combat reporter, and that it became a fundamental part of who he was.
0: What are the families arguing in their lawsuits?
2: So both lawsuits are making the case. That is, Michelle Rostanton is the widow of Pierre Krzyzewski. She filed a lawsuit in London, and Sasha Krushnova's parents filed a lawsuit in New York. They're both arguing that Fox failed to keep the journalist safe. But in the case of Sasha Krushnova's parents, they're also arguing that Ben Hall, in order to push to cover stories, did so too aggressively and was heedless of the peril they put her in. There's an additional element as well in the case of Sasha Kushnova's parents. They allege that Fox kept them in the dark about its possible role in her death, and that the network even got Kushnova's father to sign papers absolving them of all liability as part of a package getting the back pay that Fox still owed her. And this was just 2 weeks after her death. Here's Irina Mamesur, that's Sasha Kushnova's mother.
4: Fox do nas поставився ганебно.
5: Fox treated us shamefully.
4: Соромно за людей, котрі інших людей не вважають і не поважають.
5: Because they didn't consider us and didn't respect us.
0: What does Fox News say about all of this?
2: In court papers and in public statements, they've nodded to the idea that covering war is incredibly dangerous and that it's perilous and that it's unpredictable. In court documents, they've said Ben Hall was wrong, tragically wrong, but wrong nonetheless, in his belief that Russians were 30 miles away. And in the case of Sasha Kushnova's parents, they say, look, that liability waiver signed by her father is the beginning and end of the case.
0: So where do things stand now?
2: Well, a New York State judge has allowed the case from Sasha Kushnova's parents to proceed to what's called discovery so they can get internal evidence from Fox to try to figure out what they can show and what actually happened and to see if they can pursue their case at a full trial. The judge was not impressed by the liability waiver. She said this was done at a time a nuclear-armed country had invaded their nation and that they were bereaved. That ruling is on appeal. Pierre Krzyzewski's widow's case is still, you know, wending its way through the courts in London.
0: That's NPR's David Folkenflik. Thank you so much.
2: You bet.
0: You can read the full story about what happened to the Fox News crew in Ukraine on NPR.org. 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

Windsor Johnston with these headlines. President Trump campaigned for Republicans in Ohio yesterday. The party is defending its control of Congress in November's midterms. The outcome will shape Trump's ability to pass his agenda. The Coast Guard is searching water south of Nantucket, Massachusetts. A Canadian air ambulance disappeared early yesterday. It was flying from Bermuda to Boston. Tennessee's prison chief is stepping down. His departure comes as the state reviews its failed attempt to execute inmate Krista Pike. Her lawyers say she was hospitalized, unconscious, and on a ventilator. I'm Windsor Johnston, NPR News in Washington.

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1: This is Weekend Edition from NPR News. I'm Aisha Roscoe. Our next report is about sexual assaults at colleges and universities. Last month, in a lawsuit filed in New York, a woman said she was brutally gang raped 2 years ago at a fraternity house near Cornell University. The revelations have prompted calls to abolish fraternities on college campuses. Would removing Greek life from colleges reduce sexual assault on campus? NPR's Ava Berger has the story.
2: This is not just a Cornell problem. That's the message spreading online and at college campuses right now.
3: I was sexually assaulted in my junior year of college, and I chose not to report it.
2: Posts like Mia Soviero's, who went to Barnard College, are all over social media of people sharing their experiences with sexual assault. There's even a hashtag now, I am Jane Doe. There's extensive research to support this message. Data shows sexual assault is a widespread problem at colleges with or without Greek life. They say colleges are hotbeds of heavy binge drinking, access to unsupervised parties, and inexperienced young people, all factors that contribute to sexual assault. But if a college did take away its frats, Jennifer Fried would expect the number of sexual assaults to drop. Fried is a professor emerite at University of Oregon. She researches college sexual violence.
4: Getting rid of fraternities likely would reduce the risk somewhat for students, because we know from so much research that fraternities are associated with, and sororities are associated with, higher rates of sexual assault.
2: Fried said colleges need to be held accountable for allowing this culture to continue.
4: If we just say, oh, there were these bad kids who did this bad thing, like seven bad boys, we're totally missing the picture here. The problem is the culture and the system and all of the ways the institutions are allowing it to occur.
2: Don Weiss is a research consultant for the North American Interfraternity Conference. The trade organization shares best practices with fraternities. She pushes back on the research connecting fraternities to sexual assault. She's worked on college campuses with and without frats, and says there are real benefits to Greek life.
5: What we know about men in fraternities, they are more likely to graduate. They are less likely to experience anxiety and depression.
2: Now, to see what students think about the frat question, I visited a small college. Swarthmore hasn't had a frat since 2019.
6: I know, right? Where is my frat?
2: At the Philadelphia Area College, students and faculty gather on the main lawn for Garnet Day, a celebration of school spirit. Swarthmore student Patricia Quimby Morrow is going in the other direction. She has something else on her mind.
7: People are very surprised now, obviously in the wake of Cornell, and being like, how could this happen?
2: Quimby Morrow walks over to the Gender and Sexuality Center. It's the meeting place for the Swarthmore Survivors Collective, where students can share their experiences of sexual assault. The building is also on the old fraternity row.
7: That was Delta Upsilon, and it's now the post office.
2: The frats disbanded in 2019. It came after student backlash and pressure from the college after alleged sexual assault within fraternities at Swarthmore. It's not clear, based on available data, whether getting rid of frats changed the number of sexual assaults on campus. The school hasn't done a study that could answer that question. Today, the college acknowledges they're not immune to what they call a much broader societal issue. Quimby Morrow agrees.
7: It happens everywhere, and it happens here.
2: She said survivors show up to her meetings every week. That's why she started a petition to hire a specialist that supports students who are sexual assault survivors. It worked.
7: So that's been a really big deal, and I am excited about that.
2: Swarthmore is now in the process of filling that role. Ava Berger, NPR News, Philadelphia.
1: People are already voting in the midterms, but if you haven't decided who to vote for yet, don't worry. There's still time to do your homework. You can read your local paper or look up candidates' voting records, or just use AI. Carefully. NPR political reporter Maham Javed has been speaking with some of the voters using AI to research their ballot and decide who to vote for. She joins us now. Hi.
8: Hi.
1: So, how are people using AI to get ready for the midterm election?
8: In most cases, it starts with basic questions. People say something like, I want to research what will be on my ballot in November. The chatbot may ask you your address, draw up your list of candidates. From there, it's a little bit like choosing your own adventure. Maybe you feel strongly about a certain issue like inflation or the lack of stop signs in your neighborhood, and you can ask it to describe the candidate its approaches to that particular issue.
1: So why are people turning to ChatGPT and other AI in this way?
8: Take Adam Johnson, for instance. He's an illustrator based in Morgantown, West Virginia. He says ChatGPT is a significant part of his life. He uses it for meal planning, assistance in job hunting, and various tasks around the house. So it was a natural choice to ask about the election as well. I heard that from several voters. As AI has crept into people's lives, they're using it to ask all kinds of questions, including who to vote for, especially in races where a simple internet search doesn't turn up a whole lot.
1: Well, how does AI help in those cases?
8: So, as local news has become less available, many people I spoke with say they use AI to learn more about who's running in races for county commissioner or school board president. Like Tyler Black, he works at a software development company in Tennessee. He says he keeps up with the news for House and Senate races, but he uses chatbots for down-ballot candidates.
1: There are obviously a lot of concerns about the use of AI in different parts of people's lives. Elections seem no different. Did these voters address those concerns?
8: Yeah, and they share them as well. Tyler Black, who I just mentioned, he's worried about chatbots hallucinating. That's when a chatbot just makes stuff up. His solution is to check one chatbot against another. Others also brought up problems with this method of ballot research. They listed issues with neutrality or fact-checking, with bots being too persuasive or too agreeable. Adam Johnson in West Virginia put it this way.
9: ChatGPT is just kind of a people pleaser. It just aims to please. So whatever you lean towards, it will speak positively about it.
8: Rafael Batista is a fellow at Johns Hopkins University. He studies how AI shapes the way people experience the world. And here's what he had to say.
10: So it might try and just share information that it thinks it's going to be helpful. But in doing so, it might share information that is just reinforcing what you already believe. And so you leave more confident without necessarily learning more about the world.
1: So if someone wants to use AI to research their own ballot, how can they avoid that bias or AI hallucinations?
8: So Lisa Veldren is a retired local government staffer from Madison, Wisconsin. She used Gemini to compare candidates for the Democratic primary for governor. Veldren says skepticism helps.
11: You also have to keep in mind what's running this, right? There's a whole other underpinning of who's paying for this and what is their ultimate goal.
8: Batista says to try and minimize bias, voters can frame their prompts in a way that their personal preferences are hidden. Try not to ask leading questions. They could try using incognito mode. He says checking one chatbot against another is probably better than making the same chatbot run a fact check, but it's not foolproof. At the end of the day, Batista says, we simply don't know enough about how these models are built and what they're optimized for. So users should remain curious and vigilant.
1: NPR's Maham Javed, thank you so much for joining us.
8: Thank you.
1: Mahmoud Khalil's case became a national headline when the Trump administration targeted him for deportation.
12: They weaponized immigration law to stifle my speech because I spoke about Palestine.
1: He was labeled a security threat without evidence. Now, in his new book, No Land to Stand On, Notes from Detention, Khalil tells his own story. That conversation tomorrow on Morning Edition. Hear it on the radio, your phone, or your smart speaker. There's a mysterious tunnel tucked away in the Great Smoky Mountains of Western North Carolina. It has an intriguing name, the Road to Nowhere. But nowhere was never the plan. When the road was built, it was supposed to go somewhere. WUNC's Charlie Shelton Orman has this story.
13: On a sunny summer morning in North Carolina's Smoky Mountains, a collection of tourists, hikers, and fly fishers brave an eerie, pitch-black tunnel. But this isn't a normal tunnel. As you walk through it, pavement suddenly turns into dirt, and the road abruptly disappears. Locals have a special name for this quarter-mile corridor, the Road to Nowhere.
14: This is my first time.
15: Yeah.
13: As part of the Great Smoky Mountains National Park, the Road to Nowhere often attracts hikers passing through. People like Dallum Hart and Melissa Gibson.
14: Always wanted to come out here and make some noise in this tunnel.
13: The pair put the tunnel's acoustics to the test. The eeriness of this Appalachian oddity is undeniable. But why is the Road to Nowhere here, tucked inside the Smokies? To find out, I left the tunnel and went into the nearby town of Bryson City, where I met up with local historian Lance Holland. Well, Holland and his dog.
16: Morning.
17: Mr. Holland.
16: Yes.
17: Started letting your dog out.
13: Holland says the tunnel's origin starts with three letters. TVA.
16: The Tennessee Valley Authority.
13: In the early 1940s, the TVA got to work building Fontana Dam in western North Carolina. This was during World War II, and the dam was being constructed to supply power for the war effort. Specifically,
16: aluminum to make airplanes out of.
13: And with the dam came a big lake for the area. But there was a problem. The valley the lake would flood was home to more than 1,000 families. People who'd lived in small mountain communities for generations. But Holland says most families were willing to relocate if it helped the war effort.
16: People were patriotic back then. They were doing their patriotic duty.
13: But families weren't willing to part with something special that was impossible to move.
16: The big kicker was the cemeteries.
13: The Dam and Lake Project was going to cut off these communities' access to dozens of family cemeteries above the waterline.
18: It was very hard for some people.
13: This is Delia Woodard Watkins. She was a teenager when the dam project was proposed. This is a recording from 2009.
18: Nobody objected because they were going to build the road and then the people could go back.
13: Back to visit their loved ones buried in those cemeteries. The TVA proposed a deal. If locals relocate, the government would build a new road to the grave sites. So the Park Service got to work on construction. The route was said to be more than 30 miles long, but after only about 7 miles, they hit a bump in the road. Literally.
16: They started going through Anakista Rock.
13: Which was a problem, because when you expose Anakista to air and rainwater,
16: it produces an acid runoff that got in the creek, killed some fish. And so the environmental movement pretty much got the road stopped.
13: With this, the Park Service halted construction in the early 1970s.
16: And that's what created the Road to Nowhere controversy.
13: But a lack of pavement hasn't stopped people from visiting their ancestors. For 50 years, descendants have returned to the Smokies for a ceremony called Decoration Day, donning gravestones with plastic flowers. But their journey to these sacred sites isn't easy. Descendants have to travel by boat across a lake and then snake their way deeper into the Smokies. but paying tribute to their ancestors is worth the trek, says 91-year-old James Calhoun, who's been coming to the cemeteries his whole life.
15: Well, the decoration was always special to me ever since I was a child. Old habits die hard, I guess.
13: And for as long as he can, Calhoun says he'll continue to make the trip. For NPR News, I'm Charlie Shelton-Orman in the Great Smoky Mountains National Park.
1: 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You're listening to NPR News. Sometimes you look at the sky and see a cloud or a bird. Other times you see a drone delivering a russet potato to the home next door. For a group of neighbors in a suburb of Houston, that was a common occurrence during a recent week. It's all thanks to Walmart's growing drone delivery program, part of the race between e-commerce companies to deliver products as fast as possible. Nathan Edwards lives in the neighborhood where the potato drones took flight. He's also an editor for The Verge, where he recently wrote about this cutting-edge delivery technology. Welcome to the program.
19: Thanks for having me.
1: So, give us some background. How and why did potatoes begin taking flight in your neighborhood?
19: All I can say is it's peak dad mode. Almost a month ago at this point, one of my neighbors, fellow dad, he just added like 7 or 8 of us to a group chat, and he's like, hey, heads up, you can get Walmart drone delivery to your backyard. It's like 25 minutes. There's no delivery fee. And he's had a video of it. And so I wanted to know, I was like, well, who says it has to be your own backyard? Can you order a drone to somebody else's yard?
1: Yeah.
19: You know, just openly speculating in the group chat. Immediately, one of the dads, Will, he's like, Nathan, I'm just letting you know there's a potato headed your way. And by coincidence, another dad had also already sent a potato to Will's house.
1: Well, now, why the potatoes? Like, and how much did it cost to send this potato?
19: I think a potato was just the funniest possible answer.
1: What's it?
19: Like, if you look at the things that you could order, they just both looked at the list and independently were like, yeah, it's obviously a potato.
1: This is Walmart doing this.
19: Yeah, yeah. The stuff comes from Walmart. It's a company called Wing is their drone delivery partner. And so you use the Wing app, but it gives you a list of lightweight, small items that are eligible for delivery. They're not charging you a delivery fee. They're covering the cost to try to drum up business, basically. And that's what Wing told me. That day, it cost about 82 cents. Those potatoes are 82 cents a pound. And the potato I got was probably about a pound.
1: Well, so you do mention in your article that obviously you were allowed to send deliveries to your neighbor's backyard without the app asking for permission. What did Wing have to say about that?
19: Wing said, actually, as long as you have permission, you can send packages to your friends and neighbors just like you would through the mail. Their terms of service do ask you not to use it to harass or annoy people.
1: Are there cases where you think it would actually be useful to have this drone pick up whatever you need at Walmart and bring it to your house?
19: I think in some cases, yeah. Like a single small item, like a bottle of ibuprofen or something. A drone just being able to pick it up and go straight line of sight to your house and have it to you in 20 minutes. It certainly seems cheaper and more energy efficient than having somebody drive over there, pick it up and bring it to you. It's also obviously cheaper for the companies because they don't have to pay somebody to do it.
1: Yeah, yeah. And I mean, I have kids, so I would just be worried about them trying to like attack the drone or catch the drone or hit the drone. You know what I'm saying?
19: Or pull on the tether. Yeah, I've got kids too. And, you know, I told everyone, hey, stay out of the yard.
1: Stay out of the drone's way.
19: Don't touch
1: the drones. That's Nathan Edwards, an editor for The Verge. Thank you so much.
19: Thank you for having me.

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1: Voters head to the polls to choose a president in Brazil, where some familiar issues are top of mind. Crime, corruption, the cost of living, and...
2: We have parts of the electorate. They are motivated by the rejection that they have for the other candidate.
1: Join us to understand why both candidates are struggling to generate enthusiasm and what's at stake in Brazil's election, here on All Things Considered.

I'm Windsor Johnston with these headlines. President Trump urged Ohio voters yesterday to help Republicans keep control of Congress. Both parties are facing competitive races in next month's midterms. Trump goes to Nebraska on Monday. The Supreme Court begins its new term tomorrow. The justices will hear a major case over whether oil companies can face lawsuits seeking damages related to climate change. The outcome could affect similar lawsuits across the country. The president of Cornell University is promising greater transparency about the university's handling of rape allegations. The school's trustees will announce this week which outside law firm will independently review Cornell's response. I'm Windsor Johnston, NPR News in Washington.

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1: This is Weekend Edition from NPR News. I'm Aisha Roscoe, and it's time to play the puzzle. Joining us is Will Shortz. He's puzzle editor of the New York Times and puzzle master of Weekend Edition. How's it going, Will?
2: I am great. Thank you, Aisha. Your introductions always make me smile.
1: Oh, well, you know, I smile when I'm doing it. I enjoy it. Will, please remind us of last week's challenge.
2: Yes, it came from Dan Morin of Somerville, Massachusetts. I said, name a well-known U.S. geographic location in six letters. Move the last letter two places earlier in the name, and you'll get a regular English word. And if you say that word out loud, it will sound like a well-known geographic location abroad. What places are these? Well, the first one is Denali, D-E-N-A-L-I, also once known as Mount McKinley. Make that switch and you get denial, as in the Nile.
1: Yes. So there were over 700 correct entries this week, and our winner is Marianne Paul-Yukonis of Pittston, Pennsylvania. Congratulations, Marianne.
3: Thank you. It's a delight.
1: Yes. So how did you figure out this week's answer? You were not in denial about being right.
3: We are visiting our daughter. On Sunday, we had been driving to Wisconsin all day. I like to travel around the country, and I was trying to think of various landmarks. We were all brainstorming landmarks. Then I thought of Denali, which we visited just over a year ago.
1: Oh, wow. Understand you've been playing the puzzle a long time. You have not been on air before, but you got close.
3: That's right. I got the call one time, but I had to present a workshop the morning you were going to record, so I couldn't do it.
1: Oh my goodness. But now, this time, it's the right time. What do you do when you're not playing the puzzle?
3: I'm a puzzler. I do lots of puzzles, jigsaw puzzles and other puzzles. I'm a gardener, I'm a grandma, and I like to travel when I get the opportunity.
1: Oh, awesome. So since you're a puzzler, I know you're ready, but I gotta ask you, are you ready to play the puzzle?
3: As ready as I'll ever be.
1: All right, take it away, Will.
2: All right, Marianne and Aisha, today's puzzle is titled In at the Finish. I'm going to give you clues for two words. Add I-N at the end of the first word to get the second one. For example, if I said bit of smoke and an Arctic bird, you would say puff and puffin. Here's number one, a shopping area and President Van Buren.
3: Martin.
2: You get it.
3: Oh, Martin.
1: Yes.
3: I get it.
1: Yes.
2: Mart and Martin, good job. A fancy home beside the sea, maybe, and the opposite of a hero.
3: Villa and villain.
2: You got it. Fine powder and actor Hoffman.
3: Dust and Dustin.
2: You got it. How about Terse and Jane, who was an original cast member of Saturday Night Live?
3: Kurt and Curtin.
2: You got it. Actor Lundgren of Rocky IV and an intelligent sea creature.
3: Aisha?
1: That's what I'm looking at.
3: What about a dolphin?
2: Dolph Lundgren, good. How about an item on a bracelet and a brand of bathroom tissue?
3: Charmin.
2: You got it. A bit of ammunition and a short news report.
3: Bulletin.
2: You got it. Here's a little tricky one. First part is a two-word phrase. A force of gravity on Earth and a Tchaikovsky opera, Eugene Blank.
3: Well, it's Eugene Onegin.
2: Yes. Get rid of the I-N and you have one G. That's how much the force we experience on Earth.
1: Oh, okay. I'm glad you knew that one.
3: I had to go with that one backwards.
2: Here's your last one. Also a tricky one. A Gillette razor brand and a vehicle in a Duke Ellington jazz standard.
3: A vehicle?
2: as in take the blank.
3: Take the A train?
2: That's it. Get rid of the I-N. What do you have?
3: T-R-A.
2: You have Atra, which is a razor brand from Gillette. Good job.
1: Oh, my goodness. Yeah, you did a great job. I wasn't any help at all this time. You did wonderful. How do you feel?
3: Relieved. Delighted that I didn't make a mess of it.
1: Oh,
3: I was afraid
1: not
3: you were going to ask me a bunch of sports questions, and I'm terrible at them.
1: Me too.
2: You never know, but you escaped today.
1: Yes.
2: No sports.
1: Yeah, for playing our puzzle today, you'll get a weekend edition lapel pin as well as puzzle books and games. You can read all about it at npr.org/puzzle. And Marianne, what member station do you listen to?
3: We're sustaining members of WVIA.
1: That's Marianne Paul Yukonis of Pittston, Pennsylvania. Thank you so much for playing the puzzle.
3: It was great to be here. Thank you.
1: Okay, Will, what's next week's challenge?
2: Yes, it comes from Robbie Ellis of Chicago. Name two well-known colleges or universities from the same state. The last letter of one is the first letter of the other. Change each instance of this letter to the same new letter to get the names of two other well-known colleges or universities. What four schools are these? So once again, two well-known colleges or universities from the same state. The last letter of one is the first letter of the other. Change each instance of this letter to the same new letter, and you'll get the names of two other well-known colleges or universities. What four schools are these?
1: When you have the answer, go to our website, npr.org/puzzle, to submit your response. Just fill out the form on the puzzle page. Remember, just one entry, please. Our deadline for entries this week is Thursday, October 8th at 3 p.m. Eastern. Don't forget to include a phone number where we can reach you. If you're the winner, we'll give you a call. And if you pick up the phone, you'll get to play on the air with the puzzle editor of the New York Times and puzzle master of Weekend Edition, Will Shorts. Thank you, Will.
2: Thank you, Aisha.
4: Chrome Life is a reflection of my life. It's a reflection of my lifestyle. It's a way of life.
1: And it's a new album by Quavius Marshall, better known as Quavo. Together with his friend Offset and nephew Takeoff, they burst onto the hip-hop scene as the Migos in the early 2010s. The group shaped the culture.

0: how do you go through a tragedy, through the storm, and still stand out strong. We call that coming out chrome.
1: Quavo has taken that mindset and melded it to his latest album, Chrome Life. With a Q, of course, Quavo joined us to talk about his latest project, the tragedy of his nephew's death, and the future of the Migos. We began with the track, Hit a Lick, which refers to the group's origins in Georgia.

0: exactly. But what does that mean to you at this point?
1: Hit a lick is another step to greatness. You know what I'm saying? Another step to your goal. Goals are very, very, very hard to reach. You know, dreams are hard to reach when you dream something. It's like you got a whole bunch of records, but what's going to be that record to take you through that? What's going to be the one to get you across to the finish line and you get that bag or you get that deal done? That's your lick. You hit that lick, you hit your goal. That's that hit a lick.
0: What do you think Atlanta has brought to hip-hop?
1: Atlanta is the mecca of the culture. If you're a young black man trying to make it, it's the place where you can dream big. And next thing you know, you spreading that across the world and people dressing and dancing and rapping like you. To be specific, rapping like the Migos and Quavo, the sound.
0: Let's talk about the Migos. You, Offset, and Takeoff. What was that like for y'all, though, to go from y'all are trying to make it to going to being at such a huge level? Was that a difficult transition?
1: I mean, not really, because we always felt like we had the aura and the sauce, and we only dropped one or two mixtapes, and next thing you know, we had a song called Versace that Versace took off, and the world was...

0: So sometimes I think those dreams like that is kind of like, you know, you see them before they come to you.
1: Yeah. And I want to talk to you about Takeoff. Once again, saying so sorry to you for that. He was not only a third member of the Migos, he was your nephew. Y'all were only 3 years age difference. He was shot and killed in November 2022 in Houston, Texas. Tell us about your relationship to Takeoff and what really made him shine.
0: Like you said, we 3 years apart. So at the age of three, I was honored to be an uncle. All my life, that's been just my responsibility, was to take care of him and just look after him. And we dressed alike. We always dressed like little twins. So I always looked at him as my little brother. I was just honored to just be his uncle and be around him. And his aura, his swag, he always been quiet.

0: You have spoken out against gun violence. What do you think about, like, this industry when it seems like people get big trying to leave the streets and still end up losing their lives?
1: I mean, I feel like they come with the territory that we have, you know, been in this game and seen guys lose their life before us, before this game. I just never knew that they would hit home. Only thing I can do is stay strong, and God called my name to be a vessel, to be a leader that speak out about gun violence. And I'm reaching out to all families, all walks of life that lost their life to gun violence, and just trying to be a comfort zone to let you know you are not alone. I think every business of facet is scary out there because you got a target on your back. With rap, it's just more vivid. You know what I'm saying? You see it more.
0: And, you know, obviously Takeoff's legacy lives on. And one way that it's been living on very visually recently is that your song with Takeoff, Hotel Lobby, has gone viral again. And people have put all these AI versions of people like Barack and Michelle Obama.

0: stuff go viral like that, that's my dog. I feel like Takeoff up there working, just letting him know he still got it, you know what I'm saying? And reminding the world that we the biggest in the game and we still trendsetting and everybody's doing it. The craziest one I seen was like an Elon Musk and the guy who made the AI. And I was I know okay. this is viral.
1: You know, I gotta point out, like, for Migos fans, your album does include a feature from Offset in the

0: working with Offset again?
1: I think just going through what we've been through, I think it was time for that. I think we needed that. I think it felt like a therapeutic session, and it felt like we was back in the cafeteria. I've been knowing him since the seventh grade. And when we get together, it's just chemistry. It's obvious that we missing one, but like I said, it is. Sometimes you just need to go back to where it began and back to where it starts, so you can just

0: bottle up, I had to reload.
1: Well, and I mean, you talk about still being amigo on that song. Obviously, you know, you've lost a pillar of the group and Takeoff since then. But is there a chance for more Migos music in the future?
0: Yeah, we cooking. We cooking right now. We getting it going.
1: Okay.
0: We whipping it.
1: And see, that's the ad-libs, because that's what y'all are known for. So what is it about the ad-libs that y'all do that are so catchy and they just bring a song to another level?
0: It's the chemistry that we have together. It's the synergy, you feel me? It's me hyping my dog up, and it still got that good Southern Jane Brown feel. You know what I'm saying? Mm-hmm. Like, and mama!
1: Yes. Yeah.
0: You know, so we got it down packed so much now. It just feel like I'm still in the group when I'm doing this dolo.
1: So I also know that you just announced that you are a new father to a baby girl. How has that changed you and your music? And congratulations.
0: Thank you. I'm a father of two.
1: Okay.
0: Yeah, I got a girl and a boy. And I'm proud of myself. And mm-hmm. I felt like that was another stepping stone, another milestone for me to just embrace me. And I think that was the motivation coming from the losses I had. I think I needed something to smile about.
1: That's big. That's hip-hop artist Quavo. His new record, Chrome Life, is out now. Thank you so much for speaking with me.
0: Thank you.

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0: From NPR News in Washington, D.C., this is Weekend Edition. I'm Aisha Roscoe. Good morning. The Supreme Court's new term begins tomorrow. The justices will be tackling major cases on guns, immigration, and climate change. Find out more. And a new study found that online hate speech against South Asians is on the rise, raising fears about real-life violence.
1: Beneath it all lies this idea, and a very dangerous idea, that South Asians don't belong in this country.
0: Plus, a new documentary looks at what it's like to be the oldest person in the world. It's Sunday, October 4th. News is next.
2: Live from NPR News in Washington, I'm Windsor Johnston. The president of Cornell University is breaking his silence, saying the school must do better amid criticism of its handling of rape allegations. In a video released on Saturday, Michael Kotlikoff acknowledged frustration over how little Cornell has said publicly about its response.
3: There are real legal and privacy limits on what we can say. But we will make a greater effort to explain what we can, to provide context about the actions Cornell has taken, and to be more transparent.
2: A former student alleges she was gang raped at a fraternity house in 2024. The university says its trustees will announce this week which outside law firm will independently review the school's handling of the case. Guns, immigration, and climate change are on the docket as the U.S. Supreme Court opens a new term on Monday. Among the many controversies facing the court is a question that the justices have long avoided, namely whether it's unconstitutional to ban semi-automatic assault-style weapons. NPR's Nina Totenberg reports.
4: On the one hand, for instance, the AR-15 rifle can deliver up to 100 bullets per minute without any enhancements. On the other hand, there are some 16 million semi-automatic weapons in the U.S., and it's unclear, for instance, how a ban would work without taking weapons away from law-abiding citizens. There are many other controversies facing the court, everything from test cases on public funding for religious schools, lengthy detention of immigrants without a hearing, and, of course, very likely, questions about the conduct of elections. Nina Totenberg, NPR News, Washington.
2: Voters in Brazil go to the polls today. The country's incumbent left-wing president is locked in a tight contest with the son of his rival, the former far-right president convicted of staging a coup. NPR's Carrie Kahn has more.
5: Polls say the contest is too close to call between veteran leftist Luiz Inácio Lula da Silva and Flávio Bolsonaro, a current senator. Lula, now 80, is facing a tough re-election with voters concerned about crime, corruption, and a faltering economy. Bolsonaro says if he wins, he will align more closely with President Trump's anti-drug interventionist policies in the region. While Trump has not publicly endorsed Bolsonaro, he says he's watching the contest closely and touts his clout in the region, which has seen the last seven presidential contests shift to right-wing leaders that align with the U.S. Lula says he's willing to work with Trump as partners, but insists on respect for sovereignty. Carrie Kahn, NPR News, Rio de Janeiro.
2: You're listening to NPR News from Washington. Tennessee's prison chief is resigning as the state reviews Wednesday's failed execution of inmate Krista Pike. Governor Bill Lee announced the departure of Frank Strada yesterday, calling it a difficult moment. Pike's lawyers say she's unconscious and on a ventilator in a hospital. The U.S. Coast Guard says crews have found a debris field from a missing Canadian air ambulance off Nantucket, Massachusetts. The plane was carrying six people from Bermuda to Boston when it disappeared early yesterday morning. The search continues for the aircraft. Many churches this weekend are holding their annual blessing of the animals. NPR's Jason DeRose reports it's an opportunity for people of faith to bring along their pets to worship.
6: In recent decades, congregations have welcomed pets not just into the parking lot for the annual blessing, but into the pews themselves, like at this Episcopal church in Ventura, California.
7: Almighty Father, we bless these animals for all they have done for us.
6: The blessing usually takes place on or near the feast of St. Francis of Assisi, the patron saint of animals and the environment. Among the stories told about Francis is one in which he preached to birds, telling them they too were loved by God. The blessing of the animals comes at the end of the new ecumenical season of creation that many churches are marking for the first time this year. Jason DeRose, NPR News.
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0: This is Weekend Edition from NPR News. I'm Aisha Roscoe. Good morning. The Supreme Court opens a new term tomorrow with a blockbuster case focused on climate change. The justices will also consider bans on AR-15 rifles, tests of President Trump's power on immigration, and whether religious schools are exempt from anti-discrimination laws. NPR's Carrie Johnson has been studying up on some of the big cases, and she's here now to tell us more. Hi, Carrie.
1: Hi there.
0: So you'll be at the court tomorrow. What will you be watching for?
1: This first case is a big one. It's about a lawsuit Boulder, Colorado filed against Suncor and ExxonMobil over the local costs of climate change. Boulder says these companies knew their products would cause harm, and they deceived the public about that for decades, raising the risks of wildfire, flood, and extreme heat. Corey Rede-White is legal director at the Center for Climate Integrity, which supports this lawsuit.
2: More so than it being a climate case or an environmental case, this is a case about corporate accountability. It's about what we believe as a society we should expect from corporations.
1: Now, there are a lot of other lawsuits around the country involving big oil companies, so what the justices do here could have repercussions. Now, Suncor and Exxon say climate change is way too big an issue for states to be able to take it on one by one. They say the federal government should be in charge and that all of these cases in state courts should be stopped in their tracks.
0: The Supreme Court is also going to venture into the Second Amendment again this term with this case about those popular assault-style rifles. Tell us more about that.
1: This is a case challenging the bans on AR-15s in places like Cook County, Illinois, and Connecticut. Connecticut banned that weapon after it was used in the massacre of children and teachers at the Sandy Hook Elementary School in 2012. But the AR-15 is legal in most states. This could in part be a fight about history because the way the Supreme Court evaluates Second Amendment cases looks to the country's historical tradition. Now, the people supporting these weapons say they're in common use, that more than 10 million Americans own them, and that means you cannot ban them. But Chicago and Connecticut say these rifles are unusually dangerous, that they're used in a lot of mass shootings. The argument's going to come up in a couple of months in early December.
0: One of the hallmarks of the court in recent years has been its approach to cases involving religion. Is there a new case that stands out to you on that issue?
1: Yeah, it's another case out of Colorado. It's called St. Mary's Catholic Parish v. Roy. Colorado has a universal preschool program that gives parents money to use at the school of their choice. Participating schools need to pledge to give kids an equal opportunity to enroll no matter their race, religion, sexual orientation, or gender identity. And that clashes with teachings of the Catholic Church on LGBTQ issues. So the question here is whether the free exercise of religion clause requires Colorado to make an exception for these Catholic schools. The conservative justices on the court have really been siding with religious groups for years now, and six of the current justices on the court are Catholic.
0: We all know that immigration is at the center of President Trump's political agenda. And a lot of those cases make their way to the Supreme Court. Can you explain the key immigration case coming up?
1: Yeah, just this week on the emergency docket, the justices have allowed President Trump to restart deportations of immigrants to places where those people had no prior ties. Those are called third country deportations. Lower courts said that violated these immigrants' due process rights and didn't give them enough time to raise concerns about torture or persecution. But the Supreme Court's conservative majority has for now let the Trump administration fast-track those deportations. The justices are going to hear broader arguments about that policy in December, and they've also accepted yet another immigration case about President Trump's effort to deny people bond hearings, even if they've been in the country for a long time.
0: Well, all of that sounds like a pretty full plate. Is there anything else on your radar?
1: There's one more that caught my eye. It involves a pilot in Alaska who had his plane seized because one of his passengers tried to bring cases of beer on the plane to a place that's a dry village because of problems with alcohol there. The pilot says taking his plane away was an excessive fine under the Eighth Amendment, and they also have time to add even more cases, so I'll be watching for that too.
0: That's NPR's Carrie Johnson. Thank you so much.
1: Thanks for having me.
0: Over the past couple of years, there's been a rise in online hate against people of South Asian descent, much of it directed at public figures, Democrats like Kamala Harris and Zohran Mamdani, and also prominent Republicans like Kash Patel and Vivek Ramaswamy. A new report finds that this sort of hate speech more than tripled on X in terms of monthly posts between January 2024 and June 2026. Researchers say some of it's coming from politicians, including a Texas Railroad Commission candidate who caused an uproar last month, and from the federal government. Rakib Naik is the executive director of the Center for the Study of Organized Hate and co-author of the report. He joins us now. Thank you for being here.
3: Thank you for having me.
0: So, obviously, you know, hatred directed towards South Asians is not a new phenomenon, but we are seeing a significant surge. Why this group specifically, and why now?
3: It's a mix of hostile immigration rhetoric, xenophobic nationalism, longstanding racism, and this growing visibility of South Asians in the public American life, as well as the economic anxiety around immigration and H-1B visas. And on top of it, social media amplifying all of it. And this is being framed through these great replacement narratives.
0: A lot of this, from what you're saying, is about this great replacement theory. This idea that whites are being replaced by other races and ethnicities.
3: Correct.
0: You looked at online hate, like posts and things of that nature. How does that correlate with actions offline?
3: We often see that online hate can serve as a pathway to radicalization and violence. These narratives have figured out in some of the deadliest far-right terrorist attacks of recent years, from Norway in 2011 to Christchurch in 2019 to El Paso, Pittsburgh, Buffalo, and recently in San Diego. When you have powerful and influential people using their platforms, their pulpits to peddle anti-South Asian hate and amplify these narratives of invasion and replacement, they normalize this dehumanization and demonization that contributes to creating an environment in which violence becomes the likely outcome.
0: Last month, a Republican candidate for the Texas Railroad Commission posted a photo of UT Austin students celebrating a men's football win. He captioned it, "I heard UT graduation this year look like this. I didn't believe it. The problem is now obviously far worse than anyone imagined." The photo shows many South Asian students, including Rahul Kadali, who spoke to River City News.
4: It's never a good thing to say, but a person who's running for a position of power saying it is especially disturbing.
0: And a few days later, the U.S. Department of Education posted a meme showing a UT football game and the words, "Make football great again." What do you make of this incident?
3: This has been the hallmark of this administration that has repeatedly echoed xenophobic, nativist, anti-immigrant sentiments. In this particular case, we did see some backlash from some Republicans in Texas. The problem is the contradiction here. Some of these political figures who condemned anti-South Asian racism, this particular post in question, have themselves promoted and or failed to challenge Islamophobic narratives. You cannot neatly separate these forms of bigotries.
0: I mentioned that politicians on both sides of the aisle have been targeted. People often think that representation in politics is a good thing. But is visibility having a different effect here?
3: The visibility of South Asians here in the American public life, and not just in politics, by the way, but also as leaders of major companies, particularly in tech and in other influential institutions, has been weaponized, and that visibility is now being increasingly framed as South Asians gaining too much power or taking over. And beneath it all lies this idea, and a very dangerous idea, that South Asians don't belong in this country.
0: What do you think can be done about all of this?
3: So addressing this requires intervention at multiple levels. First, definitely, is that political leaders and other influential figures need to stop legitimizing these narratives that portray these entire communities as demographic or cultural threats. And social media companies particularly need to implement their hate speech policies. And they also should examine how their recommendation systems and monetization structures amplify and contribute to this kind of rise in hate. I think at the end of the day, you cannot fix one form of hate and leave other forms of hate unaddressed. And we right now need a coordinated response that addresses this broader ecosystem of hate rather than treating each as manifestation in isolation.
0: That's Rakib Naik, Executive Director of the Center for the Study of Organized Hate. Thank you so much for joining us.
3: Thank you so much for having me.

I'm Windsor Johnston with these headlines. President Trump is pressing Senate Republicans to make daylight saving time permanent. The Sunshine Protection Act would end twice yearly clock changes. Trump is targeting Republican Senator Tom Cotton, who opposes it. The Coast Guard has located debris from a Canadian medical plane off the coast of Nantucket. Six people were aboard the flight from Bermuda to Boston when the plane went missing Saturday morning. President Trump heads to Grand Island, Nebraska tomorrow. He'll campaign for Republican Senator Pete Ricketts a little more than a month before the November midterms. I'm Windsor Johnston, NPR News in Washington.

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1: This is Weekend Edition from NPR News. I'm Aisha Roscoe. In Brazil, voters are heading to the polls today in a closely watched presidential election. It sets up an old rivalry with a new twist. The left-wing incumbent faces the son from a right-wing political dynasty in a contest with implications well beyond the country's borders. Brazil is the largest democracy in Latin America, so there will be particular attention in Washington and across the region to the results of this election. NPR's Carrie Kahn is at a polling station in Rio de Janeiro. Good morning, Carrie.
2: Good morning, Aisha.
1: So, Carrie, what are you hearing from voters today?
2: Well, I'm at this large private Catholic school, which has multiple polling stations surrounding its colonial-style courtyard. Lines here are looking long. They're moving slowly, though. We're in the northern reaches of Rio, which draws more working and middle-class voters. And Brazil, as it has been in recent years, is very polarized. And this election really is no different. As you said, this is a very familiar race, but with a twist. The veteran leftist 80-year-old Luiz Inácio Lula da Silva is running as the incumbent and is facing a very strong challenge from 45-year-old conservative Flavio Bolsonaro. He's the son of the convicted former far-right president Jair Bolsonaro, who's under house arrest now for plotting a coup in the last election, which was very close. He lost that one to Lula.
1: This rematch is again expected to be very close. What could ultimately decide it?
2: Sure, the country is pretty much divided with voters locked into their camps, but this time, this Lula-Bolsonaro rematch isn't gaining as much excitement as 4 years ago. Lula is now 80, and he has to defend his record, and people are worried about corruption and crime. That's number one on their list of concerns. Here at this polling place, I just spoke with voter Karen Fastino. She's an administrative assistant and is voting for Lula, she said, because she's poor and black and worried about a Bolsonaro returning to power.
3: Meu maior temor, que a gente volte àquele momento ali de só do que era ruim, assim. E a gente tem que...
2: My biggest fear, she says, is that we will return to those times when everything was bad, she said. She was talking about when Flavio's father was in power, and she said he would insult minorities and gays and, quote, people let out all their evil.
1: What has Bolsonaro said he will do if he becomes president?
2: Actually, he's seen as the more moderate of the Bolsonaro sons and the family that has really taken hold of the conservative movement in Brazil. He looks very much like his father, but he's not as charismatic as him. However, he's campaigned hard on fighting crime that's a big issue for voters. And he's been showing up at rallies brandishing this large plastic machete and says he wants all rapists to be chemically castrated. He also embraces closer ties with President Trump, who is an ally. Bolsonaro's pledge to join the U.S.'s new interventionist policies in Latin America, as Trump has increasingly stepped up military intervention in the region, he says, to stop drug trafficking. Lula, on the other hand, has rallied against Trump's so-called Donro Doctrine in Latin America, more U.S. dominance in the hemisphere, and has campaigned heavily that Trump is a threat to Brazil's independence and sovereignty.
1: We've said that Washington is watching this vote closely. What are they looking for?
2: Well, with Brazil being the largest democracy and economy in Latin America, is one of the few still led by a leftist. And a loss here in Brazil would be a big victory for the right in Brazil and for Trump in Washington, who's taking credit for a big shift to the right in Latin America in recent presidential victories. If no presidential candidate, though, wins more than 50% today, the vote will go to a runoff later this month.
1: That's NPR's Carrie Kahn from Rio de Janeiro. Thank you so much for your reporting.
2: You're welcome.
1: European leaders were reluctant to tap their energy reserves when President Trump demanded they help him lower fuel costs ahead of U.S. midterm elections. Nonetheless, on Friday, they agreed to a decision made in the G7 framework. But was it a good political bargain for them? Terry Schultz has this report.
4: President Trump announced the G7 agreement would, in his words, deliver lower prices for every single American.
5: I'm pleased to report that we have reached an agreement for Europe to release massive amounts of diesel fuel from the heavily stocked reserves, and that's starting immediately.
4: Not everyone is buying it.
6: It's entirely a psychological hoodwink trick.
4: That's Charlie Salonius Pasternak of the Nordic West Office think tank in Helsinki.
6: It's 3 days of global diesel fuel usage. That said, the psychology right now is probably what's most important to G7 leaders in terms of being able to tell their voters or their businesses, we're doing something about this.
4: They're doing it, but not by choice or goodwill. Trump threatened to cut off crucial diesel exports to Europe unless they released some of their reserves. And Europe is heavily dependent on U.S. diesel. So while they were uncomfortable reducing their reserves, they were more worried about the security of the supply. But Maximilian Terhalle of the Cambridge University Center for Geopolitics thinks by letting themselves be pushed into that corner, European leaders missed a chance to take control of the situation for their own benefit.
7: Europeans are basically weakening themselves. They don't come up with a more coherent strategy. How can we use such American requests? The fear of the gallon has driven all U.S. presidents, right? Because he's desperate here. And we need to, in a friendly way, manipulate that desperation. Framed as, hey, we are in a big alliance. You need something, we need something. Let's make it work for us together.
4: Robin Haglum of the Danish security risk company Risk Intelligence says there's still a chance European leaders can use this to their advantage.
8: Markets aren't famous for being rational as well, so there is certainly a possibility that if they're able to sell it well to the voters, the market may also react positively despite nothing fundamental on the ground having changed.
4: But the immediate price drop promised by President Trump is not a given, as the G7's 100 million barrel release will take place over the next 4 months. For NPR News, I'm Terry Schultz in Brussels.
1: We're told that running is good for you, but is it really? All that pounding, all that stress, and what about your joints and bones?
9: Most of the challenges people might get from marathon training would be orthopedic. Not everybody's built necessarily to run a marathon. So I think if done smartly, it's a very healthy activity.
1: Hear what running actually does to your body later today on All Things Considered. 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Australian DJ Lenny Pierce is filling venues across the U.S. This summer, he sold out Red Rocks Amphitheater in Colorado to a crowd of over 8,000. But let's just say his electronic dance music caters to a special audience. The first stop on his most recent tour was in Baltimore. NPR's Elena Twerk was there.
10: The dance floor's packed with ravers. There's neon everywhere, and the bass is bumping. But one raver is having a meltdown.
11: We got him a new shirt. Does not like it.
10: Welcome to a toddler rave, where it's only 5 p.m., the house specialty is apple juice, and the majority of the audience is under five. Tina and Guy Hirschberger are here with their son, two-year-old Owen.
11: My husband and I go to a lot of raves, so that's why we wanted to come here, get the baby into the rave scene.
12: We say, let's rave.
10: DJ Lenny Pierce is on a toddler rave world tour.
13: Parents and toddlers, they all share nursery rhymes. No matter the culture, it's like we connect over bangers.
14: Let's hold up our baby shark fingers like this.
10: Pierce didn't start out making music for the five and under crowd. He was first in a boy band that won Australia's Got Talent.
13: During that time, I learned a lot being in recording studios. I fell in love with producing electronic music.
10: The band had a long-running number one hit in Australia, but it wasn't enough to make ends meet. Pierce quit the band and spent the next few years piecing together a living from whatever jobs he could find. Until a few years ago, when his daughter Mila inspired an idea.
13: She was like maybe 6 months old or something, so I was doing the night feeds. And when you're overtired, I feel like your thinking becomes a bit crazy. I don't know, I was just thinking like head, shoulders, knees and toes.
10: The next morning, he uploaded his techno remix onto TikTok. It blew up.
13: So I decided to do Five Little Ducks and then all the other nursery rhymes.
10: Toddler Techno was born. Hours before the show, Pierce is already at the venue.
13: So much prep just for little kids, huh? Like a kid's first birthday on steroids.
10: Huge inflatable ducks wearing headphones. A castle made of milk bottles that towers over Pierce on stage. Balloons that will be thrown into the crowd.
13: Your fingers get tired. Mine's pretty, I'm used to it now. Maybe like 45, 50 shows. We gotta do this over and over and over.
15: Ready? You're holding
13: yeah,
15: it?
13: I'm holding it, yeah. I'm gonna catch it.
10: The fog machine is loaded.
13: You're tip of fast. There you go.
10: Merch is set out with sizes ranging from 2T to adult XL. And the bar's fully stocked. There are adult beverages, but also lemonade, apple juice, and edible glitter. Finally, it's time for the doors to open.
16: You ready to come in? I better see you dance.
10: By the entrance, a sign warns against moshing and crowd surfing. But most of this crowd can't read yet. Meanwhile, Milana Rule, how old are you?
17: 4 and 10.
13: She's 3.
10: is getting rave ready. Making her dad, Eric, add more glow bands to her legs under her light-up Elsa dress.
17: Can I have it on my knee?
13: On your knee?
10: The lights go down.
18: Kids.
10: And the rave is on.
19: How are you feeling, everybody?
10: Over 1,000 tickets were sold in Baltimore. 6-year-old Cristiano O'Mara was the first in line and made a beeline for the barricade.
17: Because I'm really excited. Because I really liked him, Lenny. And then I never got to see him in real life, but this is my first time ever.
10: His favorite song?
17: I don't know all the lyrics.

0: we do keep the volume safe.
1: Pierce again.
0: But it also has to feel like a rave, so we kind of keep it fairly loud, but it's not damaging loud. I think it's 90 decibels, which we check all the time.
1: Pierce plays for no more than an hour.
0: Kids, their attention's very short. The first set I played, it was just like music, like how you'd play for adults. And then eventually I was like, I think I need to dance more. Let's do the hot dog dance. Here we go.
1: Pierce says he tries to appeal to parents as much as their kids. For some, that means a little nostalgia.
2: Mommy spent many, many nights at raves.
1: Like Emily Miller and her son Oliver.
3: Oliver
1: points to Emily's pregnant belly.
3: And my baby brother-in-law's name's Bodie.
2: And this is his first rave.
1: For other parents, like William Tomlinson, it's about having a unique family activity that he genuinely enjoys as much as his kids.
4: Not to knock it, but it's not like a Disney princess kind of thing for dad, you know? It's a lot of fun for me.
0: The parents these days were very lighthearted. I think it's the millennial parents. We try and do more. A lot of dads are more involved.
1: DJ Lenny Pierce tours with his two youngest, both toddlers.
0: I'm doing bottles at nighttime and then playing bangers in the day.
1: Pierce says he wants the music to grow with his kids as they age. Mila is now 3.5.
0: So she might go, oh no, dad, that's not cool anymore. Then I'll go, okay, then what do you find cool? Let me do that. Like all my music now fits for 1, 2, and 3, and then maybe next year I'll do for 4-year-olds and then 5. And then when they have kids, I'll go back to that.
5: But guys, it has come to the very last song for today, and it is time to go to sleep.
1: It's around 7:30 p.m., and some of the ravers have fallen asleep. While Pierce will keep the party going to the next tour stop, for 9-month-old Brayden, who's strapped to his mom, V. Wooden.
6: His bedtime's 7.
1: It's time to go, Betty Bye.
7: That's NPR's Elena Torek, and you're listening to Weekend Edition from NPR News. A 2-time MVP in the National Women's Soccer League has a chance to win one of the sport's biggest honors. Tim Washawinga plays for the Kansas City Current. She's also a finalist for the FIFA award given to the world's top individual scorer. As Greg Eklund reports, Shawinga has not only made an impact on the Current, but also in her home country of Malawi in Africa.
8: Fans of Tim Washawinga gathered in Kansas City to watch the African Cup final. Shawinga had led her team, Malawi, in its match against Cameroon in August.
9: That's the final whistle!
10: That's okay.
9: Cameroon!
8: Despite losing to Cameroon, Malawi still locked up its first ever berth to the 32-team Women's World Cup next year. Maganda Justice, a Malawian native and mental health therapist in Kansas City, was there to watch. He says Shawinga has almost single-handedly changed the culture of women's soccer in Malawi.
11: In many ways, I think she has not just advocated but made a point that girls can do it.
8: Growing up, Shawinga and her older sister Tabitha, who plays professionally in Europe, struggled within their own family for acceptance of their foot skills and speed.
12: I initially thought play with just boys, and that was because the parents were discouraging them from playing soccer, saying soccer is not a girl's game. It's not for girls, it's for boys.
8: Temwa and her sister grew up playing during the hottest part of the day on bare ground without grass, because they took pre-dawn hikes to get water for their farm.
12: It was very difficult growing up to go and fetch water in the morning, especially during the harvesting season, because it was not safe at times. Girls were at risk of being attacked, and even sexual harassment by boys or men who were hiding out in the maize fields.
8: With awareness of her own past struggles, Shawinga has been working with an organization called Freshwater Project International. She's lent her name for solar-powered water systems and hygiene resources to schools in Malawi. For her soccer accomplishments and work in her home country, she was well-received 2 years ago, heard here in this recording by Mulumbo Simwa.

0: That followed an MVP season when Chewinga set several NWSL records, including most goals, 20. She earned the league award as its most productive scorer and her first MVP honor, and repeated again as league MVP last year. This summer, Chewinga scored 5 goals and had 2 assists to win the Golden Boot in the African Cup tournament. She and her sister, Tabitha, combined for all 3 scores that lifted Malawi to an upset victory over Algeria and into the final. But when Malawi fell short of winning at all, Baganda Justice wasn't disappointed.
1: Nothing's lost. This is the first time these ladies, these girls have done this, and it's a tremendous achievement to make it to the final.
0: Since then, Chewinga was named a finalist for the prestigious FIFA Ballon d'Or, with the winner being named on October 26th. The only American among the finalists is Rose Lavelle of Gotham FC in New York. For NPR News, I'm Greg Eklund in Kansas City.
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3: Boulder, Colorado is suing 2 big energy companies, arguing they deceived people about the harms of fossil fuels and contributed to costly disasters.
4: If you know you're going to cause harm and you don't tell someone, then you should help clean up that harm.
3: Why the case could have ramifications for other issues that cross state lines as a new Supreme Court term begins. That's tomorrow on Morning Edition from NPR News.

I'm Windsor Johnston with these headlines. The Coast Guard is searching for six people aboard a missing medical plane. Crews have found debris off Nantucket. The flight was headed from Bermuda to Boston when it disappeared yesterday. Voters in Brazil are heading to the polls today. President Lula is facing the former president's son. A runoff is possible later this month. President Trump took his midterm election campaign to Ohio last night. He backed Republican Senator John Husted in a tight re-election race. Trump heads to Nebraska tomorrow as Republicans fight to keep control of Congress. I'm Windsor Johnston, NPR News in Washington.

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1: This is Weekend Edition from NPR News. I'm Aisha Roscoe. Everyone, including you, was at one point the youngest person in the world. But only a very select few get to be the opposite.
2: He wants to know how you feel about being 117 years.
3: Feeling good.
2: Oh, feeling good.
1: Documentary filmmaker Sam Green spent the last decade following each record holder for the oldest person in the world, from Brooklyn to the south of France, from Brazil to Japan. Why?
4: Because I was so puzzled every time the oldest person in the world dies. It's in every newspaper and all over the internet. I was curious why, and I gotta say, 10 years later, I'm still curious why.
1: Sam Green's new movie is called The Oldest Person in the World. A warning, this interview contains mentions of suicide. I asked Sam Green what he wanted to learn from these super centenarians.
4: You know, I was a middle-aged person sort of asking big questions about the world and life, and I thought, wow, somebody's been around 115 years old. They'll really know. They'll have some answers. And after a while, I started to see when you're 115, you're probably not thinking about the big questions anymore. Your world shrinks. You're thinking about a nap later or happy memories of when you were younger, flowers. You know, you're not thinking about what's the meaning of life and stuff like that. So I started to realize that that approach, asking these people the big questions, didn't really make sense. Which is not to say I didn't learn things, because I did, but it wasn't what's the meaning of life and them giving the answer, really.
1: What did you learn?
4: Well, a lot of this is just sort of simple common sense stuff. People who live a long, long time and seem to be healthy and spirit are positive people generally. The woman I filmed in Japan, Kane Tanaka, had a hard life. She said the important thing to living a long life is not to worry.
1: A lot of these people that you're meeting in this, we see them sleeping a lot. You know, they're not really taking in everything around them.
4: No.
1: Is it the positive outlook that unites all of them?
4: It's a couple things. One, it's all women.
1: Yeah.
4: Many of them are women without children. The first woman we filmed with, I said to her niece, why did Miss Susie live so long, do you think? And her niece said, Miss Susie did not have the two things that will kill you, a husband and kids.
1: Okay.
4: Flip side of the coin is none of these people are alone, or all have community and family. You need people around you. You need love and support and community to live a long life, and they all have it.
5: Does she know she's the oldest person in the world?
6: Yes.
5: Told her that?
6: Yes.
5: What did she say?
6: Really? She said, really? I can't believe that. I don't know what she gets the implication of 116. The oldest person in the world.
1: Did this movie change the way you think about aging and death?
4: Oh, yeah. It changed the way I think about aging. I don't think I would want to be 115, but I do want to live as long as I possibly can. I'm so curious about the world and the future, what's going to happen. But I think I would want to live as long as I can and be independent. But also with death, I mean, I think it did help me come to terms with death in some ways. Because the oldest person in the world, when they die, nobody ever says that person was taken before their time. Nobody ever calls it a tragedy. It's always a natural death at the end of a long life, and that's the way it should be. The last person I interviewed, Maria Branyas, said, you are young. Now is the time to do good works. What I took from it is, you're young and you're alive and you have time, and take advantage of it and enjoy it.
1: While you were filming this documentary, it took 10 years to make, and at a point, you're diagnosed with blood cancer. How are you doing at this moment?
4: I'm doing great. Modern medicine, you know, it's a miracle. So I'm doing really good. But it definitely made me think about our short time on this planet, and it definitely sharpened my sense of all that, as I'm sure it does for everybody who has a kind of brush with mortality.
1: Yeah. You also opened up about your own grief over the loss of your brother. He died by suicide before production began, and I'm so sorry for your loss. You are very open about dealing with questions and regrets, and you say you only have one video of him. Did that drive you to capture more of your own family life in this movie and to really try to make sure that you're capturing these moments?
4: Yes, it did. I mean, it was a shocking discovery. Now, we all video things all the time on our phones. You know, with my kid, I've thousands of videos. But when I was making the film and I started looking around for videos of my brother, Dave, who died in 2009, I was shocked that I only had one video of him, which was kind of heartbreaking because, in a way, these days you hang on to people through videos. You know, ultimately, in the grand scheme of things, it's a losing battle, but we try, and that's part of life, and that's part of making documentary films, actually, is trying to hold on to things before they go.
1: The oldest person in the world, as of the end of your documentary, and still, is Ethel Catterham of the United Kingdom. How is she doing?
4: Well, it's funny. Ethel Catterham is the first person who rebuffed my inquiries.
1: Oh, really?
4: So I kind of inquired, and somebody who dealt with her said, no, she's fine. She just doesn't want to be bothered. And I thought, okay, I can accept that. I get that. Like, if you're 115, you don't want to be bothered, that's fine.
1: Yes, that's your right at the moment.
4: But then I got to say, about maybe 6 months ago or something, there was a video of her getting a visit from King Charles on the internet. And I was like, are you kidding me? King Charles and not me?
1: Of course. You know? She will allow royalty to come into the house.
4: And it was funny. She said something to him that I think nobody on earth would also be able to say. She said to King Charles, she said, you were so cute when you were a baby. She can say that. It was great.
1: Sam Green is the director of The Oldest Person in the World. Thank you so much for joining us.
4: Thank you. It's a real pleasure speaking with you.
1: If you or someone you know may be considering suicide or is in crisis, call or text 988 to reach the Suicide and Crisis Lifeline. It's 1967, and Lee Clark is on the road. He'd been drifting through UCLA until he was expelled for fighting. Then his draft notice appeared in the mail.
3: He read it through several times, then moved to the window to look out at the ocean, as people like to do in times of strife. He had the sense he'd lost a coin toss, but that the terms of the game were far too grave for the method of play. The bingo reality of one draft number meaning life, another death, or potential death.
1: Lee has no intention of reporting for duty, so now the normally apolitical Lee is on his way to Canada with one suitcase, a bag of amphetamines, and in a very expensive car he doesn't own. But first, he needs to say goodbye to his family spread out across the U.S. That's the story of Dodge City, the latest novel by Patrick DeWitt. He joins us now. Welcome to the program.
3: Thank you, Aisha.
1: You know, Lee Clark, the protagonist in this book, would you say that he's not really a people person, or is it that he's out of place in the times that he lives?
3: Well, he's not really an extrovert or an introvert, but I do think of him as being somewhat to the side of the larger conversation. You know, he's just going about his business and doing his thing, and as often as not, doesn't really involve other people. He's got a small social circle, but he's not engaged with the times, you know, politically. Probably wasn't thinking about Vietnam very much until the draft notice arrived in his mailbox. The idea, or the jumping off point for me, was that this was someone who was living a quiet and individual life, and he's forced to make a decision that he might not have considered otherwise.
1: So he quit his job. He says goodbye to his girlfriend, heads off in a Jaguar. Tell us his plan.
3: His rough plan is to leave. Obviously, he's going to deliver the car in New Jersey and then step across the border and enter Canada and come what may. And he decides to say goodbye to his mother, father, sister, and eventually even his brother, who he's estranged from. People who fled the country in the 60s did not know that they would eventually be pardoned and welcomed back to the United States. So he does believe he's saying goodbye permanently to not just the country of his birth, but his family members. And there are sort of scores to be settled with each of them, clarifications to be made. And it's through the story of Lee and these individual characters, I think, that the reader will get to know more or less precisely who Lee himself is.
1: Well, the first stop is his dad, and this is where we kind of get the idea of why Lee had to get out of his hometown of Concrete, Washington, and what's gone wrong in Concrete.
3: Things haven't gone well for Lee's father. That's the first person he visits on his way out of the country. His father and mother had split up fairly recently, and his father seemed to be on a downward trajectory, and he's devolved much further than Lee was aware of, so that he arrives to find that his father is no longer working at the factory that he'd worked at for many years, but is now the town dog catcher. He's hopelessly in grips of alcohol. He's very much living an unhealthy life, living in the dog catcher van up front of the house because the house is filled with dogs. Lee's father has been stealing these dogs so that he can make his quota each day.
1: His second stop is to see his mom in Billings, Montana. She's living with her brother, and he wants to know, will she accept that he's going to become a draft dodger? Is her acceptance important to Lee?
3: Absolutely. I think Lee has a

0: What about Dad's homecoming? Just the glamour and wattage of him and his brothers. The way the town received them as princes. The parade, the pomp. Lee's mother was smiling within the memory of this. When Uncle Wallace softly snorted, she asked, "Something is amusing?" "Darkly amusing." "What is dark?" "That you continue to recall Dad the way you do," Uncle Wallace told Lee. "I've heard it told so many times by your mother that our father returned from the war a film star, that he was the golden conqueror, and every citizen wept at the sight of his ribbons and gleaming medals." "And you take issue with that?" asked Lee's mother. "I do, because none of it's true, or very little of it." "Explain yourself." "Shall I start with the parade?" "Fine." "Dad was not a film star at all. He was sodden drunk, propped up by his brothers, who also were drunk. They reeked of rye, and each of them filled with contempt, they were made to perform for the benefit of those who did not have to go through what they went through. And you are either willfully misremembering the event, or, more likely, you weren't old enough to understand the truth."
1: You capture so much of the characters in this book through how they talk to each other. Are you someone who maybe eavesdrops on others' conversations? Is that how you are able to kind of pull together dialogue like this?
0: I mean, eavesdropping is a part of the job. It just it's sociological study. So yes, when I'm out in the world, I do pay attention in a way that I think is probably abnormal. I don't do it meanly, you know, but I am fascinated by the human experience, and I'm fascinated by what is said in conversations, but also what is not said, what is inferred, what is withheld. This is my obsession, and it's something that I lean on for my work, but it's also just generally fascinating to me.
1: You're Canadian. You were just a baby when the Vietnam War ended. What drew you to this time period? Like, did you know a lot about these Americans who went up north to escape the draft?
0: Well, my father is a Canadian citizen. He has got dual citizenship. He moved from Ontario to Southern California in the middle 60s, and he himself was drafted. Mm. So he returned to Canada. This story is not his story, but this story is, I think it does mark the sort of initial inspiration for the telling of this book. If my father hadn't dodged the draft and returned to Canada, he wouldn't have met my mother in Vancouver.
1: Mm.
0: So this is somewhat of a cherished story just in our family lore.
1: Mm-hmm.
0: And I have at times wondered, what was that like? What was this trip like for my father? Because he was loving Los Angeles, you know.
1: Mm-hmm.
0: There was no part of him that wanted to leave, but he did. And one of the consequences of this is that my brothers and I were born. And it was just the kernel of an idea that became something more significant once the characters came into focus.
1: Dodge City is about one man's choice to leave his bleak old life in the country of his birth. But do you think that Lee is a person running to something? Not just dodging, but running to something, a better life in a country that isn't sending him off to war?
0: I think he's heading towards a position of starting from scratch. But at the very least, he'll be safe. So he's going to be missing all of these other things. His life had finally assembled in Los Angeles. He was enjoying it. It was making sense to him. He was enjoying his work and very much in love with his girlfriend. He doesn't know what he's moving towards, but he knows that he'll be safe. That's enough for now. You know, the rest will come later.
1: That's Patrick DeWitt. His newest novel is Dodge City. Thank you so much for talking with us about it.
0: Thank you, Aisha.

0: This is Weekend Edition from NPR News. I'm Aisha Roscoe. Have a great week.
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2: Went to Europe for the first time in 2021, November. Went in London. I had a pint with a friend. He suggests we go see another friend. And as we're riding around in the city that night, they're showing me around. 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F-A-F-F.
3: I used to always hear this expression in my family. When someone was being mischievous and you wanted to very gently scold them, you might call them Cooter Brown.
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7: Live from NPR News in Washington, I'm Windsor Johnston. The lawyer representing Jane Doe in the Cornell rape case says students at other schools are contacting him. Thomas Jiffra says they've described sexual assaults they reported to their colleges. Some told him their complaints were never followed up on. Speaking to CNN, Jiffra says those accounts point to a problem that extends beyond Cornell.
8: I've received many emails from students, not just at Cornell, at other schools, saying that they were sexually assaulted on campus. They made complaints and it wasn't followed up on. And that's the real scary part. This isn't just a Cornell problem. This is a college-wide problem. I've heard from women as far back as 40 years ago saying they were raped in a fraternity house, and not at Cornell, at different places. And I think that's the important part of this case, is we're learning as a society that college sexual assault is a huge problem.
7: The president of Cornell University released a video message on Saturday pledging transparency as the investigation moves forward. Supreme Court Justice Samuel Alito says he's considered retiring. NPR's Carrie Johnson reports on fresh interviews with the justice as he promotes his new book.
9: Justice Alito tells CBS News he's considered retiring from the court. Alito, who's 76 years old, was appointed by President George W. Bush. He's already served 20 years on the Supreme Court and written major decisions reversing the right to abortion and paring back the Voting Rights Act. Any justice's decision to retire before 2028 could set off a political tug of war. Senate Republicans famously refused to even meet with President Obama's nominee, Merrick Garland, because they said it was too close to an election. Carrie Johnson, NPR News.
7: A planned release of emergency oil reserves could help ease pressure on global diesel markets. NPR's Julia Simon reports G7 leaders agreed on Friday to release 100 million barrels of oil and refined products over the next 4 months.
10: In recent weeks, diesel prices have reached record highs, pushed up by shortages and damage to refineries in the Middle East and Russia, as Ukrainian drone strikes continue to hit Russian refineries. Last month, diesel topped $6.50 a gallon here in the U.S. For context, diesel was around $3.75 in September of last year. That's more than 70% lower. Diesel prices are even higher in some European countries. Earlier, President Trump had threatened to cut off U.S. diesel exports, which both American oil companies and European leaders opposed. Julia Simon, NPR News.
7: This is NPR. In Ethiopia, federal forces have entered the capital of the Tigray region after over a week of intense fighting. The Tigray People's Liberation Front has retreated from the city, as Emmett Livingstone reports.
11: Videos on social media showed truckloads of troops entering Mekele, the capital of the Tigray region, waving Ethiopian flags. It's a huge setback for the Tigray People's Liberation Front, or TPLF, which launched what it called a defensive war against the federal government on September 23rd. The two sides already fought a civil war between 2020 and 2022, estimated to have killed 600,000 people. Tensions were left to fester, then erupted into a new round of conflict last month. Amid intense fighting, pro-government forces captured strategic towns in the Tigray region this week. They then announced they had captured Mekele's airport, and on Sunday said they were already pushing north of the regional capital. The TPLF appears to have abandoned the city without a fight. For NPR News, I'm Emmett Livingstone.
7: The Supreme Court opens its new term tomorrow with a case that could shape whether communities can sue oil and gas companies over climate change. Officials in Boulder County, Colorado, want the companies to help pay for damage from disasters linked to a warming climate. It's one of dozens of governments across the country bringing similar lawsuits with billions of dollars at stake. The energy companies argue that climate change is a global issue that should not be decided in state courts. I'm Windsor Johnston, NPR News in Washington.
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5: You're listening to Away with Words, the show about language and how we use it. I'm Grant Barrett.
4: And I'm Martha Barnett. I want to recommend a book that's been around for a few years, but I never tire of going back to it. It's called The Public Library, A Photographic Essay, and it's a celebration of America's public libraries. It features 150 gorgeous photos by Robert Dawson, and it also has essays contributed by Bill Moyers, Ann Patchett, Anne Lamott, and others. But, Grant, my favorite line in the whole book is from Barbara Kingsolver. In her essay, she writes about how her local librarian helped her catch the scent of a world beyond anything she'd ever imagined. And she says getting to read about other people's lives snapped her out of her surly adolescence. And she writes, I'm of a fearsome mind to throw my arms around every living librarian who crosses my path on behalf of the souls they never knew they saved.
5: Oh, I love that. A fearsome mind to throw my arms around librarians. And it helps that one of them is my mother-in-law, who is a lovely woman.
4: Oh, yeah?
5: Yeah, she's a great librarian. And she worked for years at a great library in Grinnell, Iowa.
4: No kidding.
5: When you first started talking, Martha, I thought you were going to say, there's a building that I keep going back to, and it's the public library, because that's true for me and my family. When we travel, not only do we go to museums and parks and zoos, we also often go to libraries, sometimes just in between other appointments, just to see what they are. And sometimes they're ordinary buildings, sometimes they're amazing, but sometimes they're astonishingly wonderful, with little exhibits in the foyer of local art, mm-hmm. and local authors. And sometimes the children's reading areas are so adorable. There was so much care taken and little crafts that the kids have done with whoever is in charge of the area. And they have such personality, and it's a great way to get a read on a community and a town, mm-hmm. that sometimes you don't get even at the local museum.
4: Well, if you'd like to share a story of a librarian who's made a difference for you, or a library that's made a difference for you, give us a call, 877-929-9673, or send us an email. The address is words@waywardradio.org.
5: Hello, you have a way with words.
13: Hey, this is Todd from Western Kentucky.
5: Hello, Todd from Western Kentucky. What's up?
13: Hey, I have a couple of phrases. Quick backstory, growing up in the South, learning how to drive and having fun, spinning the car around in the gravel or out in the field, we called that cutting donuts. And anyone you ask is going to tell you that. Hey, what do you call that? Oh, we call it cutting donuts. So So in the early to mid 80s, I was able to take a trip out to Wessington Springs, South Dakota, pheasant hunt with a friend. And just in conversation out there one evening, we had a Suburban we were driving around in, and one of the locals said, we need to go spin some cookies. And my friend and I had no idea what they were talking about, and we couldn't understand.
14: Spin some cookies.
13: They kept on spinning cookies. And so the short of it was, finally, we said, oh, you mean cutting donuts? And they were like, what do you mean cutting donuts? And so we finally figured it out that, you know, in our part of the United States, it was called cutting donuts. And in their part of the world, it was spinning cookies. And I just have always marveled over that, the fact that they're two pastries that I enjoy.
4: And they're both round. How about that?
5: Yeah, they go around. Todd, I am struck by the fact that in the middle of pheasant hunting in South Dakota, someone felt the sudden urge to go to cut donuts or to spin some cookies.
13: Well, you got to realize that if the birds are not flying, you know, you got to have some kind of fun, right?
4: Well, Todd, we also need to know what your preferred surface is. Do you like just dirt or what?
13: Well, you know, gravel's great because, you know, it slings it all over, but it's probably pretty hard on the paint too. But, I mean, dirt, grass. I don't do many donuts anymore. I guess the last donuts I did was a number of years back when my kids were young and there was a little snow on the ground. And we were leaving to go to some families for Christmas, and I took off down the hill in the four-wheel drive and spun it around a couple of times. The kids just loved it. You know, my wife didn't enjoy it as much as they did, but yeah.
4: Well, Todd, I got to tell you, I'm from Kentucky, too, and I always heard it as doing donuts. Cutting donuts is a new one on me.
13: Okay, yeah. Doing donuts. Yep, yeah. I'll go with that.
4: Doing donuts is all over the country, and cutting cookies is a new one on me, too. Making cookies,
13: yeah,
4: spinning cookies. I think those are the two main ones, but there's also the term pull a Brody. Do you know that one? Let's go pull some Brody.
13: No, I never heard of pulling a Brody. Who's Brody?
4: Steve Brody, back in 1886, was a New York City bookmaker who supposedly tried to win a bet by jumping off the Brooklyn Bridge. And a friend of his picked him up out of the water, but everybody always suspected that what actually happened was they threw a dummy off the Brooklyn Bridge, and then it just looked like he had jumped off the bridge. And so to pull a Brody, named after Steve Brody, came to mean taking a fall or faking something or doing some kind of stunt that was foolhardy, which, you know, could apply to doing donuts in somebody's front yard.
5: Especially if it's the mayor.
4: Yeah.
13: Fantastic. I have marveled over that ever since I heard it. The fact that, you know, pastries, you know, number one, and
4: yeah,
13: doing a donut or cutting a donut or spinning cookies, it's pretty funny, you know. It's like where at what state did they decide they didn't like donuts anymore and they wanted to go to cookies, you know?
4: I'm surprised nobody spins a pizza, you know, or
5: right? Right. New Jersey and New York maybe they spin a pizza.
13: Well, I think I'm gonna migrate into doing a Brody, so
5: that's a good one. Todd, thank you so much for your call and sharing your thoughts and memories. Really appreciate it.
4: Yeah, thanks for this
13: sweet
4: question.
13: Thank you so much.
5: All right, bye-bye.
13: Enjoy the show. Bye-bye.
5: All right,
4: bye-bye. Bye, Todd.
5: We love the regionalisms, not just in the United States, but Canada and Mexico and wherever you happen to be. Share yours with us. You know, you've traveled somewhere, you moved somewhere, you went to school in another province or state, and they said something different, but you knew what they meant. Those are the things we want to hear about. 877-929-9673 is toll-free in the United States and Canada. 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
4: Hello, you have a way with words.
15: Hi, this is Rebecca from Charlotte, North Carolina. I have a question that has been going around in my head for decades, And that is, I'm from the eastern part of North Carolina. Mm-hmm. And when I was a child, I've got three older brothers and lots of cousins, but my grandmother, who was born in 1897, so she was already older when I was born, but whenever she would take care of us and we were going to go outside or go to a friend's house or play in the woods or something, she never said, watch out for those snakes or be careful crossing the road or any direct thing like that. She always just said, be particular. And I've never heard it anywhere else, and I just wonder where that might come from.
4: I can just picture her, like, out on the porch with her hands on her hips, maybe, or arms crossed.
15: Yeah, she's very stoic.
4: Stoic, okay. And she was advising all of you to be particular. That's such an interesting usage of the word particular. And it's something that you will hear in the South and the South Midlands of the United States. And it does mean, as you suggested, to be careful or cautious. You know, be particular when you cross the street. And it goes back to the idea of particular meaning precise or fastidious or exacting. You're just paying extra attention, and it's just a really beautiful way to advise that. Do you use it now?
15: No, but I think I might, because it's been on my mind for a while now.
4: Yeah, I just think it's a lovely linguistic heirloom. I'd love to see you carry it on.
15: Well, do you know where it comes from?
4: Well, yeah, the word particular itself goes way back. It goes all the way back to Latin. It has to do with a little bitty part. It comes from words that mean little part, and it has to do with...
15: Oh, particulate.
4: Yeah, it's like particulate.
5: Particle.
4: Yeah, just and being very exacting about little things. And I know that we've seen be particular around in the southern United States since at least the mid-19th century.
5: Mm-hmm. Yeah, and you also hear it in southern Appalachia. So by South Midlands, that's like the southern part. It's kind of like what touches the northern part of the South. So people who are listening in those regions may have heard it as well.
15: Well, I really appreciate your answer, and I like it a lot. It really makes so much sense.
4: I agree with you completely. I think it's just really beautiful.
15: Well, I thank you so much. And y'all be particular.
5: We will. Take care of yourself.
4: You too, Rebecca.
5: As well. Bye-bye.
15: Okay, thank you so much. Bye-bye.
5: We know you've got generations of experience in the language that you speak. Sometimes it's your grandparents. Sometimes it's horizontal. It's what your cousin said at a family reunion. Or maybe it's a distant family that you met just once. We'd like to hear how your family talks, whether it's in your own home or it's in the home of somebody you visited in another country. Call us, 877-929-9673. 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
4: From Sally Shea in Richardson, Texas. Sally writes that her mother's name before marrying was Mary Chevalier, and her middle name was a family name, Knight, K-N-I-G-H-T, and that made her full name Mary Knight Chevalier. And of course, all the folks who speak French who are listening right now are probably smiling, because in French, Chevalier means Knight, which makes her mother's name Mary Knight Knight.
5: So it's like Mary K-N-I-G-H-T, K-N-I-G-H-T. Mary Knight Knight.
4: Maya Mazo's best friend was named Irene Goodnight. There was a whole family of Goodnights, and her best friend was the oldest, Irene.
5: Irene Goodnight. Yeah, yeah. And that's a song, right?
4: It is indeed.
5: Sing that for me, Martha.
4: No, thanks.
5: Well, if you want to sing Irene Goodnight into our voicemail, the number is 877-929-9673. 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
4: More about what you say and why you say it. Stick around for more of A Way with Words.

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4: 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I'm Grant Barrett.
5: And I'm Martha Barnett. E.B. White is well known for children's books like Charlotte's Web and Stuart Little, as well as lots of essays, but he was also a prolific letter writer. And there's one from the book Letters of Note, which was compiled by Sean Usher, that I really like and wanted to share. It's a response to a Mr. Nadeau who wrote to E.B. White in 1973. And Mr. Nadeau, whoever he was feeling especially pessimistic about the future of the human race. And here's White's response to that. Dear Mr. Nadeau, as long as there is one upright man, as long as there is one compassionate woman, the contagion may spread and the scene is not desolate. Hope is the thing that is left to us in a bad time. I shall get up Sunday morning and wind the clock as a contribution to order and steadfastness. Sailors have an expression about the weather. They say, the weather is a great bluffer. I guess the same is true of our human society. Things can look dark, then a break shows in the clouds, and all is changed, sometimes rather suddenly. It is quite obvious that the human race has made a queer mess of life on this planet. But as a people, we probably harbor seeds of goodness that have lain for a long time, waiting to sprout when the conditions are right. Man's curiosity, his relentlessness, his inventiveness, his ingenuity have led him into deep trouble. We can only hope that the same traits will enable him to claw his way out. Hang on to your hat. Hang on to your hope, and wind the clock, for tomorrow is another day. Sincerely, E.B. White. And Grant, I thought, despite the dated references to man doing this and man doing that, I really appreciated this letter, just the hope that he conveyed.
4: Yeah, and the message is all the more reinforced by the beautiful writing.
5: Yeah, not a word wasted. He always emphasized that as a writer, and I think he didn't waste a word here.
4: No, and he took care with it to craft a message instead of just saying, you know, buck up, brother. He spent time with this to get it right. I wonder if E.B. White needed that message as much for himself as he did for his correspondent. Mm. I wonder, because we all have those moments where we feel like, oh, it's all going to heck in a handbasket.
5: Yeah. And there was something I thought really wonderful about how he talks about winding the clock. You know, it's we don't do that anymore, but it's that same idea of just going through the motions. Sometimes you just have to put one foot in front of the other and do those quotidian things. And as he says, you know, the clouds finally part.
4: Right, but it's not just the quotidian things, but the quotidian things that prepare for the coming day with the expectation that it will appear.
5: Yeah, that's a really good point.
4: We'll share that book, Letters of Note by Sean Usher, on the website. And if you've got something beautiful that you've read, a paragraph, a sentence, an idiom, a proverb, we would love to see it so we can share it with others too. Words@waywardradio.org or call us on the phone. It's toll-free in the United States and Canada, 877-929-9673.
5: Hello, you have a way with words.
6: Hi there. My name is Nathan. I'm calling from Omaha, Nebraska. I was just calling about Bags Not, and it comes from the show Bluey.
4: All right, set this up for us. You gotta tell us a little bit more about this.
5: Yeah, tell us about Bluey.
6: There's a kid's show, and I believe it's Australian, and it's called Bluey. And my wife and I started watching it, and then we had our first child. She's now a year and a half old. And she walks up and she goes, Bluey, Bluey, Bluey. And the new season came out, and there was an episode where they said, Bags Not. And it obviously meant, like, not it. Like, I don't want to do it. and so I looked at my wife a few minutes later, and I checked our daughter's diaper, and I kind of looked up at my wife, and I said, Bags Not. And, yeah, and so that's been kind of an ongoing joke of, like, Bags Not, well, I don't want to do it. But I started trying to research the history, you know, I can't find anything on Bags Not. I don't know.
4: Oh, my friend, we're going to enlighten you. Bags Not is, it is Australian, but originally it was British and comes from the UK. And there are so many ways to stake a claim like that in English, because that's what this is a version of. Wonderful folklorists Iona and Peter Opie called this sort of thing a part of the children's code of oral legislation, which I think is a perfect description, because so much of childhood is about negotiating your rights with other children, isn't it?
6: Yes.
4: The code of oral legislation. So it's about what's yours, what's mine, what we're arguing about, who has rights, who doesn't have rights. And so this particular notion of bagging something goes back to bagging a trophy or bagging a deer or when you're hunting. So at one point, this bag was literally about adding something to your bag, carrying away your haul in the bag or your score or your catch for the day. And then it was borrowed with the notion of I'm bagging that, meaning I'm taking that. And it's shortened, as children will do or anybody will do, so I bag that. Or I bags that. And the forms can be, you might just say bags or bagsy or bags I or I bags or baggy mine, or the negative, which you're using, Bags Not, which means I don't want that, or I refuse that, or I'm not taking my turn, or I reject that.
6: Okay. Yeah, I'm not going to change that diaper.
4: Yeah, I'm not going to change that diaper. I don't want my turn. So sometimes it's not about taking a physical thing. It's about taking an opportunity, bagsy, which means I get to take the next turn on the swing or the slide or what have you.
6: Okay, awesome. Thank you.
5: Nathan, the next time there's a full diaper, you might mix it up and say bags instead of Bags Now.
4: Yeah. Give your wife a break, dude.
6: For sure, always. Well, thank you.
4: All right, take care.
5: Thanks for calling.
4: Bye-bye.
5: 877-929-9673. Grant, you recently introduced me to the term lapse lock, which I didn't know.
4: Right, that's the opposite of caps lock. It's when someone types in all lowercase letters even when they shouldn't. Like, no initial caps on sentences, no capitalizing proper nouns.
5: Right. And our conversation prompted this poem, written in all lowercase letters, sent to us by Ted Duffield in Berkeley, California. Lapslock lived in a lowercase town with not so many capitals found. Summer, spring, autumn, winter, he skipped his shifting and held his ground. And Grant, I just love that. All the E.E. Cummings fans out there are thinking of the E.E. Cummings poem that starts out, anyone lived in a pretty how town with up so floating many bells down. Spring, summer, autumn, winter, he sang his didn't, he danced his did. I just love that poem, so I was thrilled when Ted sent one about
4: Lapslock. Yeah. It's a tribute, right? It's a callback. I love it.
5: Yeah. What's really funny is I've always read that poem really fast. Anyone lived in a pretty how town, but you listen to E.E. Cummings read it. We can link to that on our website. He does it really slowly. I was really surprised.
4: Oh, you got kind of a jazz patter going when you do yeah. it. Like, I can hear the bass line going doo-doo-doo-doo-doo in the background. We appreciate your creative efforts. You know, people send us books they've written, chapters of fanfics. They send us photos of their art. They send us pictures of the things they've made for their cats. And of course, you can send your poems, words@waywardradio.org.
5: Hello, you have a way with words.
7: Hi, this is Lise. I'm originally from Alaska, calling from Spokane.
4: Welcome to the show, Lise. What can we do for you?
7: I've never seen this word in print, but I grew up with it. Us kids were taught this from a very young age, and it was the kushtaka, and it was a creature that's part otter and can shapeshift, and we were told this to not veer out of our little village or camp at night or to the ocean. Otherwise, we would get lured in by the kushtaka, and that was something to be very feared. But I don't know how to spell it, and I haven't seen it in print. It was just an oral story told down to us, but it put the fear of God in us.
4: Can you say the word again for everyone?
7: Kushtaka.
4: Kushtaka. So are you part of any native group?
7: Not in Alaska, no. Just born and raised.
4: Okay, gotcha.
7: It was just told to us from a young age, and to help us stay put.
4: Before I answer your question, I want to say that I'm not part of the native cultures I'm going to talk about. It's not part of my lived experience, but I have done some reading on the cultures I'm going to talk about. But that said, I'm going to refer you to some books that I think will help you, and they are from people who are from those cultures. But from what I understand, the Kushtaka comes from the Haida and Tlingit cultures and beliefs. And it is a being which takes a lot of different forms. It's presented to outsiders and tourists as one thing. It tends to often just show up in books of cryptids and ghost stories as one thing. You know, might find it in television and movies with these particular characteristics that are very unlike you'll find it in the stories and the histories of the Tlingit and the Haida. But mm-hmm. when you read or listen to the people of those native groups tell their stories, it's something else altogether. Actually, you'll find Kushtaka in a couple place names in Alaska. For example, there's a Kushtaka Lake not far from Katala on the coast, and above it, Kushtaka Ridge and Kushtaka Mountain, and of course, Kushtaka Glacier, or what's left of it, is not far from that. And it's defined in the U.S. Geological Survey maps or records as demon or ghost as far back as 1903, but that's, again, that's an outsider's definition of the word.
7: It depends, yes.
4: Yeah, but it's an oversimplification. So a lot of the stories have to do with drowned people being taken by the land otters and becoming something else, where their souls are taken by the land otters. And or people who died in the woods, their souls would migrate into the land otters, and that the land otters then could understand human speech or even speak. The land otters were invested with this great shaman, or still may be invested with this great shamanistic power, and have this ability to do things with or to people, sometimes helpful, sometimes wicked, sometimes dangerous. It's incredibly complicated, and I can recommend a couple books that you can read more about from people who are part of those native groups if you want. But really, it all boils down to the land otters and all this great power that they were and are said to have. Such power sometimes that even their pelt and their meat was not used, unlike all the other native animals and local animals, which were used for survival and for day-to-day living.
7: Mm-hmm.
4: Look for books edited by or written by Sergei Kan. That's S-E-R-G-E-I-K-A-N. He's got one called The Tlingit and Their Coastal Neighbors. Tlingit is T-L-I-N-G-I-T. Mm-hmm. And another one called The Tlingit Potlatch of the 19th Century. And both of those books talk at length about the cultures in general, but also each of them mentions the Kushtaka and the beliefs surrounding them.
7: That's wonderful. Thank you so much for that background and how I can now kind of dig deeper. I really appreciate it.
4: Yeah, our pleasure. Call again sometime. Take care.
7: Bye-bye. Take care.
4: Bye-bye.
5: 877-929-9673. Hi, you have a way with words.
8: Hi, this is Chris from Hollywood, Florida.
5: Hi, Chris. Welcome.
4: Hi, Chris. What can we do for you?
8: I went to Europe for the first time in 2021, November, went to Spain. On my way back, I stopped in London. I had a pint with a friend. He suggests we go see another friend. And as we're riding around in the city that night, they're showing me around, they use this word foff. F-A-F-F. And I've loved the word ever since. I've looked it up a few times and kind of have gotten some context and some history, but I feel like I still have no idea what I'm talking about. Still use it all the time, but, you know, would love some more.
4: Faffing, F-A-F-F, Frank.
8: Uh-huh.
5: And how would you hear it used?
4: Yeah, what did you take it to mean?
8: When he used it, it kind of felt like a bit of maybe procrastination, dilly-dallying, in a sense, or wasting time.
4: Perfect.
8: That's kind of how I've used it.
4: That's it. Exactly right. That's what faffing or faffing about is exactly what it is. It's dawdling, wasting time, dithering, having no purpose or point or even acting ineffectually.
8: Okay, cool.
4: It rose to prominence in British English during the 1980s with shows like Coronation Street, which is kind of a soap opera. But ultimately, It comes from a pair of English dialect words in places like Yorkshire. And faff could be used to describe wind or plants blowing in the wind. A faffing wind was a gusty wind, or faffing wheat was swaying wheat, or you faff the chaff of grain in your hands. And before long, you can see in the written record that faff came into figurative use to include, I guess, your breath, you know, kind of wasting your breath or wasting your time or energy or making a fuss or a gossip. Just these little gusts of energy or breath that seem to have no point or purpose.
5: Yeah, doing something insubstantial.
4: Yeah, something insubstantial. And I love the form faffment, F-A-F-F-M-E-N-T, which means nonsense or balderdash. A load of faffment.
5: Enough with this faffment.
4: Faffment. But there's another word, faffle, too, which is possibly related. Faffle is a verb, which originally meant to stutter, but came to mean to work in a slow, delaying, or obstructing way, or to saunter, or to fumble. And that possibly has some reinforcing effect on to faff. And it also spawned the word fafflement, meaning trifling or unnecessary work. So I guess you could, if there's something you do not want to do and want no part of, you could call it faffment and fafflement.
8: Wow.
4: So that would be a great name for a law firm. Faffment and fafflement. No. LTD.
5: Well, Chris, we're delighted that you would call and faff about with us for a bit.
4: Yeah.
8: It's my pleasure and honor to learn about it with you guys. And, you know, I've come to find that sometimes it will be faff.
4: Yeah. Life is full of fafflement. Fafflement and bafflement. Thanks for calling, Chris. Take care.
8: It's my pleasure, guys. Have a great one.
4: All right. Bye-bye.
5: Bye-bye. If you want to faff about with us, give us a call, 877-929-9673. Our team includes senior producer Stephanie Levine, engineer and editor Tim Felton, and quiz guy John Chinesky.
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4: Special thanks to Michael Breslauer, Josh Eccles, Claire Grotting, Bruce Rogo, Rick Seidenworm, and Betty Willis.
5: Thanks for listening. I'm Martha Barnett.
4: And I'm Grant Barrett. Until next time, goodbye.
5: Bye.

0: 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What weighs more than a ton, runs without moving, is faster than a cheetah, and supports KTRL? 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

Well, did you count the winds there? There were 13 of them, suite for 13 wind instruments. Richard Strauss, that was Ado Dovart conducting the Netherlands Wind Ensemble. Coming up, when you have a whole bunch of sons, you might as well write some music for them to play.

we can assume that violin and clavier concertos by Bach were created and performed frequently at the house. He did, after all, have a few sons on hand, but the more talented of them, the more professional, wound up in coffee houses to display their father's works, including Krebs, the one you don't hear about as much. He was up and coming since about 1726. And was beginning to display some pretty good potential. Here's Keyboard Concerto No. 7 by Bach, Far Cry Orchestra.

Simon Dinnerstein was the pianist there with a Far Cry Orchestra, and that was Johann Sebastian Bach's Keyboard Concerto No. 7. I'm Kevin O'Connor.

when you stand before them, it can really put things into perspective. How small we are, both in physical space and importance. They are a great way to metaphorically talk about overcoming challenges, and they offer beauty beyond words. Coming up, we'll hear music that portrays the idea of mountains, especially their mystery and their magnitude. That's coming up in about 40 minutes.

A very light and airy feeling for a Sunday morning. Siciliano by Harry Dexter. Ernest Tomlinson conducted the Irish Radio and TV Concert Orchestra. How are you doing this morning? I'm Jalene Kahn, and it's really great to have your company. Coming up, we're going to head to the mountains, a place that always offers some perspective and a recharge. So if you could use that, stick around and we'll hear a symphony that's all about the magnitude and mystery of mountains in about a half an hour. E Musici Montreal is joined by Yuli Turovsky, who will play cello and conduct on this performance of Malagueña by Isaac Albéniz.

Isaac Albanese was so talented from a really young age that when people watched him perform, they thought it was a hoax. He's a child prodigy turned prominent composer. We just heard Malagena by Isaac Albanese. Yuli Turovsky conducted I Muzici Montreal and also played solo cello. Carol Rosenberger with some Brahms, Intermezzo No. 2.

That's a really lovely, peaceful tune to get you going on a Sunday morning. Intermezzo number 2 by Johannes Brahms, performed by pianist Carol Rosenberger.

Dutch composer Julius Röntgen really left his mark on his country. He was a teacher, and he helped to start the Amsterdam Conservatory. After his career in academics, he focused solely on composing and wrote about 600 pieces of music. Here's one of them, a serenade by Röntgen.

A Serenade by Dutch composer Julius Röntgen. David Porcelain conducted the Brandenburg State Orchestra of Frankfurt.

There are certain places you can go where you know you're going to be guaranteed to just be in awe. For me, that happens whenever I go to the mountains. What a magical experience. With so much land just untouched by humans, you gotta wonder what's up there. And then when you get up there, or partway up there, you wonder what's down there. This piece of music was inspired by the composer's love of mountains and the mystery they hold. Mysterious Mountain, the Symphony No. 2 by Alan Hovhaness.

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A piece of music all about the mystery and the magnitude of mountains. The Symphony No. 2, called Mysterious Mountain by Alan Hovhaness. Fritz Reiner conducted the Chicago Symphony Orchestra.

0: I would encourage everybody to try it, because it's a different view of music. You're much closer together because you don't have any or very few chairs. You're physically closer as well, which means the contact and the glances and the way in which you exchange signals are different. And so all of that goes into this musical experience.
1: That's Daniel Hope encouraging ensembles to stand up while they play. He'll talk more about how that's been a total game changer for him when he performs with a chairless Zurich Chamber Orchestra. Music by Mozart, coming up in 15 minutes.

the Catalyst Quartet playing the first movement from Concertant Quartet No. 3. That's by Joseph Bologna, Chevalier de Saint-Georges. Hope you're doing well. Thanks a lot for being here. I'm Jalene Kahn. With the daily download from yourclassical.org, you can grow your classical music library. 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This is today's offering. It's music by Thomas Tallis, a movement from his Mass for four voices.

Oxford Camerata with conductor Jeremy Summerly. That was a movement from a Mass for four voices by English composer Thomas Tallis. A composer during the Renaissance era, he's considered one of England's greatest composers. And that performance of Tallis music is today's daily download. If you like that performance, you can download it as an MP3 and keep for free at yourclassical.org. A violin concerto by Mozart is coming up in about 5 minutes, and we'll also hear a Beethoven piano sonata. That's still to come. I hope you can stick around.

Well, definitely a military sound to that. Cortege Solennel No. 1 by Alexander Glazunov. We heard the Moscow Symphony Orchestra. We'll hear a Mozart violin concerto in just a minute, and violinist Daniel Hope, who's on that recording, will talk about what a game changer it's been for the ensembles that he plays with to stand up while they perform.

0: Daniel Hope has been music director of the Zurich Chamber Orchestra for the last decade. And when he first started with the ensemble, he changed something big. He had all the musicians stand up. Here's what he has to say about how big of a game changer that's been for them before they perform some Mozart together.
1: It's a huge game changer, actually. Not every orchestra is willing to do it, but the Zurich Chamber Orchestra, I initiated it back in 2016 when I became music director, and now it's not even imaginable we would go back to being seated.

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this week on Listening to America with Clay Jenkinson. Author and explorer Dennis Beliveau talks with Clay about his epic journey along the entire Silk Road in the footsteps of Marco Polo. Dennis and his traveling companion Francis O'Donnell needed 70 visas to make the immense journey, none of it by airplane, much of it on foot, horse, camel, and whatever fortunate rides they could muster along the way. They traveled with what Beliveau calls reckless bravado and a lot of testosterone through Turkey, Iran, Afghanistan, India, Tibet, and China, among other nations. They were, so far as anyone knows, the first people ever to retrace the entire Marco Polo journey. The result was a PBS documentary and excellent book, In the Footsteps of Marco Polo. All of this and more on the next Listening to America.

0: and welcome to this very special edition of Listening to America. I have the honor of speaking today with Dennis Beliveau, who is an amazing fellow, came here to interview me about Lewis and Clark for some young people's curricula, and that was just the beginning. Then I learned that he had followed the footsteps of Marco Polo all the way, which is an astonishing thing, and I have his book in front of me, The Companion to the Public Television Series, In the Footsteps of Marco Polo, by Dennis Beliveau and your friend Francis O'Donnell. So welcome.
1: Thank you.
0: Reading the preface, now we're recording this in early April 2026 when the United States is at war with Persia, with Iran, which I suppose is upsetting to you for a whole range of reasons, partly because you were there, and you mention in your book that the wars in Iraq and the war in Afghanistan used up a lot of worldwide goodwill towards the United States, including in that part of the world. And here we are again, Dennis, this bombing campaign not authorized by the Congress of the United States, really one of the most disturbing events of my lifetime, and I'm sure it is for you too.
1: Yeah, especially, the Easter morning tweet. Oh, And then even worse was on Monday morning that he's going to wipe out the whole civilization of Persia, which is just
0: right.
1: Back to
0: the Stone Age where they belong, we were told. You know, oh my goodness. So we can't get lingering there, but I know that you've been there.
1: Yes.
0: But you've been to Iran.
1: Yes.
0: You know that part of the world. You know that this is an extraordinarily ancient and glorious set of civilizations that the people of the United States don't really know very well and stereotype and miscaricature all the time.
1: Yes, and the hospitality and the warmth and generosity of the people, and I've been a lot of places in the world, it's just not surpassed. The Iranian people were just the most friendly and hospitable. And they would come up to us and they would say, you know, where are you guys from? They saw that we were different. And we would joke with them. We would say, we're from a famous English-speaking country. And they would say, Canada, New Zealand, Australia. They would go through the litany of English-speaking countries and never say the United States. And then we would say, no, we're Americans. And they would look over their shoulders to see if anybody was watching. And they would say, we love America. We can't stand these guys. They make us come to these demonstrations. And, you know, there's hardliners, of course, but the majority, and you've heard this over the last few weeks since this war started, the majority of Iranians are young. They want to be integrated into the world. They want freedoms. Everything that they are illegally are watching on their phones, they want a piece of that.
0: You know, it just strikes me that you have special credibility on this question because the dehumanization of the other is, of course, it's a human thing. Almost all tribal peoples, including our own, do this. But having been there and seen parts of the world that most Americans can't even contemplate, much less ever plan to go to, you have a perspective that I think is really important. You're a photographer, an explorer, a writer. I just read again, technical scuba dives, 600 dives in the Mesoamerican Reef, that you have also worked in a dig in southwestern France unearthing a centuries-old Christian monastery. You've had quite an extraordinary life. And now you're slumming it with Lewis and Clark. So there you go, man. But I'm so eager to talk to you. Now, your book, I love it. I wish everyone could have it in front of them, In the Footsteps of Marco Polo. It's a kind of a coffee table book, but it's very well written. And in your preface, you say that in 1958, Ronald Latham, a translator of Marco Polo, said this: some stretches of the trail Marco Polo blazed were trodden by no other European foot for over 600 years, not perhaps till the opening of the Burma Road during World War II. So you were doing something that theoretically nobody had ever done.
1: Yeah, that, and you know, there's always been controversy about Marco Polo. People have, since his own time, debated, oh, did he ever actually go? There's, you know, one British scholar has the premise that he held himself up in Istanbul and was just interviewing other Silk Road travelers. And even in his own lifetime, his nickname in Venice was Il Milione, which means Marco the Millions, because he described everything in China in terms of millions. I saw a city with a million people. The Yangtze River has a million boats on it. And Venice had less than 100,000 people at that time. Paris and London even less. So Europeans just couldn't fathom how could this civilization, one, be so vastly wealthy, in many ways more progressive and advanced than them. So he gets this nickname. And even today in Italy, when a child fibs to their parents, they say, stop being Marco Polo.
0: Really?
1: Yeah.
0: So he was the Carl Sagan of his time. Billions and billions of people are like, no, because they had never thought of density of population of that sort. And they knew very little about the Far East and China, and what they knew was not very accurate, but an ancient, mysterious, self-referential civilization. I mean, I think he made the journey. I think you do too.
1: No doubt.
0: His father and uncle had also done something of this sort.
1: Yeah, well, that's the interesting part. Is like Marco Polo is, his story is a classic fairy tale. Joseph Campbell would have called it the monomyth or the hero's journey.
0: Hero's journey.
1: Yeah, so he's just a teenager. Well, when he was young, when he was just a baby, his dad leaves on a trading mission to the east, to Turkey. And then they keep traveling. Him and his uncle keep traveling, and they get to Bukhara in today's Uzbekistan. They meet an envoy of Kublai Khan who says, oh, Kublai would love to meet some Latins. Come with me. I guarantee your safety. Come with me to meet the Khan. Now, Europeans, this is, you know, they know who the Mongols are. This is the boogeyman. Everybody knows who they are. But here, these guys have a chance to go meet him. So they go. They

0: orphan. His dad shows up and is talking about Asia and China and Kublai Khan. What happened is the Pope had died. So they wait for 2 or 3 years. And to this day, that absence of a pope for those 2 or 3 years is the reason why they lock the cardinals in the Sistine Chapel, because they couldn't elect a new pope. So we can't go another 3 years without a pope. So the Polos wait for a couple of years. Marco's now about 17, and they decide, we can't wait any longer. We're going to go back. And they take young Marco with them. He was kind of like just a tag along. Maybe because of his youth, he's obviously, has a keen eye for detail. He's a great storyteller. By the time it takes them about 3.5-4 years to get back to China, by the time they get there, he's speaking fluent Mongol, which his dad and uncle would have learned when they were there. Persian, for sure. Some Turkish. It's debatable whether he knew Chinese, but he picks up 3 or 4 languages. He gets there, he meets Kublai Khan, and this is all according to Marco's book, and we'll get into that about his ghostwriter a little bit. But he meets Kublai, and Kublai recognizes in this young man great ability to tell stories and entertain them, and he puts him to work as an emissary. And for the next 17 years, Marco travels the Mongol Empire, and he would go and live with the people and see the people and then come back to report to Kublai their marriage practices, their sexual practices, their wealth, their products and resources. That's part of the reason why he was able to travel and see so much.
1: So, Dennis, you're telling me a bunch of amazing things. I just want to step back. Number one, his dates are 1254 to 1324, roughly.
0: Yeah. Yeah.
1: But the journey, the great, fabulous, epic hero's journey, 1271 to 95.
0: Correct.
1: The Kublai must have been deeply impressed with Marco Polo.
0: Deeply impressed. And in a way, it goes with Mongol thinking. They're a foreign occupying power of China. To have these European emissaries come and bend the knee in the court would have given him great prestige in the eyes of the Chinese. And it was known, the Mongols always had foreigners in their courts. They had Muslims and Persians, and even their confederation of armies, which was under Kublai's grandfather, Genghis Khan, was a mix of tribes. It rings true that Marco would have been accepted.
1: It's truly extraordinary. So he got to Xanadu?
0: Well, yeah, he goes to Xanadu first, because by the time they get to China, it's summertime. And Xanadu was Kublai's summer palace retreat.
1: Oh, that's the summer palace. What's his main palace?
0: He moved the capital from Karakoram in Mongolia to Beijing. So at that time, it was called Khan Balak, the city of the Khan.
1: Xanadu is the summer palace. I'm channeling my inner Coleridge here. In Xanadu did Kublai Khan a stately pleasure dome decree, where Elf the sacred river ran through caverns measureless to man down to a sunless sea. Magnificent poem by Samuel Taylor Coleridge in the Romantic era. Of course, he was never there. He claimed that this was an opium-based dream based on research he was doing. Did you get to Xanadu?
0: Yes, we went. I've been there a couple of times now. But in the 90s, when we were there, it was chained up. The Chinese were not recognizing the Yuan dynasty. It was a foreign occupation of China. They weren't celebrating it. Now they do, because it's popular in the world. So now they've opened it up and they've built a museum there. So when we were there, we had to climb a fence at 2 o'clock in the morning and go into the ruins.
1: So you're trespassing.
0: Trespassed. Yeah, we broke.
1: Not arrested. Were you ever arrested on your journey?
0: We were arrested a few times. Yeah, even in Iran too.
1: We'll come back to that. So,
0: okay.
1: I mean, it's shocking to me. So how many miles altogether did you and Francis put in?
0: We put in close to 33,000 miles without flying.
1: Without getting on an airplane?
0: Well, we flew from New York to Venice, and then we traveled from Venice all the way to China and then back. And then the next flight we took was from Venice back home. We figured, now's the time. Right now, we could be the first ones. And again, there was all this controversy. Somebody had just written a book that Marco Polo never did his journey. So the science behind what we were trying to do was, we can research this from a library somewhere, or we can go and put boots on the ground and see what we see. Let's compare. Let's use Marco Polo's book like you would use a travel guide and go every single place he went and compare. Do they still eat raw meat in that village? Does that tribe still have polygamy? Does it take 7 days to cross that valley by horseback?
1: Fabulous. Need to take a short break here. I'm talking to Dennis Bellavo about this extraordinary journey he made back in 1993 in the book that you can all get. And a

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0: Welcome back to this really interesting edition of Listening to America. I'm Clay Jenkinson. I'm talking with Dennis Beliveau. Your journey following the footsteps of Marco Polo. It's amazing to me that this thing happened in the late 13th century, and yet nobody had done it so far as we know in its completeness, including National Geographic, which is not for the faint of heart. That's a serious organization with a lot of money and backing and great photographers. Nobody had managed to do this till you and your friend Francis O'Donnell did it. You came back, wrote a book, made film. Do you have any detractors? Did anyone try to beat up on your trip and say, oh, they didn't do it either?
1: No, because we had the proof. We had the receipts when we got back. But before we left, there was plenty of, you know, why?
0: Friends of yours and family must have said, are you nuts?
1: Yeah. Yeah, there was some of that. My parents were very supportive. But, you know, scared, of course.
0: Of course, you know, this is some really difficult parts of the world. And we think in the United States as a nation with a kind of a centralized set of due processes and rule of law. And if you got in trouble, you would have the habeas corpus and so on. In the rest of the world, there's very light overarching jurisdiction. And there are many regions which are tribal and don't necessarily like each other, or even share the same dialects. So you're moving through, I think, scores of cultures, not just a few.
1: Scores.
0: How often were you in trouble in one sort or another?
1: Quite a bit, but it was amazing. There's, you know, in that part of the world, there's an expression called bakshish.
0: Bakshish,
1: it's paying off a bribe. So, you know, we learned that it was best to pay the bribe immediately before you get to the police station, because then you're only, if you're dealing with just one or two officers, when you get to the police station, there's 20 of them. So bribe them as soon as you can to get away. And there was a lot of that. But, you know, when we were in Iran, I had my sleeves rolled up and it was Ramadan. And that drew attention.
0: You violated an important culture code.
1: I didn't imagine that. So that drew the police to us. And then once they saw our passports, and they were fascinated, two Americans. And so that brought us into the police station. And, you know, they kept us for about 6 or 8 hours and just to trying to figure out what to do with us, because we had valid visas, which was another story, how we got those. But they didn't want to let us in. It was really, really a hard thing to do. But by chance, when we were in Uzbekistan, the country had just opened up and we were going every day. Uzbekistan was still the most Soviet of the Soviet republics. And they had a rule that you needed a visa to travel within the country between cities.
0: Even within the country?
1: Within the country. So if you were in Samarkand and you wanted to go to Tashkent, you needed a visa. We were in Tashkent. We were trying to get visas down to the border of Afghanistan. And they were just giving us the runaround. And we went into the Minister of Culture and Islamic Guidance or something like that. And the minister said, listen, we have a very important man coming from UNESCO. We're trying to get UNESCO observation as a World Heritage Sites for our sites. He's coming to evaluate us and you have to leave us alone for the next week. So we said, okay. The next day, there was only two or three restaurants in the town. So we went to a restaurant for lunch and in walks the Minister of Islamic Culture and this tall European guy, and they sit at the table right next to us.
0: Oh,
1: and
0: my.
1: You know, we're trying not to make eye contact.
0: Right.
1: And we hear the guy, the European guy, say, I am from Venice, and I am a very big Marco Polo fan, and Marco Polo came through this area. Do you know it? So the minister was like, yes, and here's the model.
0: These two guys.
1: Yeah. So he invites us over to the table. We tell this guy what we're doing, and he's, wow, what a fan. So we got our visas that day from the Uzbeks. But fast forward 10 months later, he's the reason why we were able to get into Iran, because the Iranians did not want to let us in. Two Americans with camera equipment, you know, they thought we were CIA. We got that a lot. But he got us in because also Iran gets millions of dollars from UNESCO for their World Heritage Sites.
0: Interesting. So a super type A person would want to get all the visas and everything handled before ever leaving New York. You can't do that. You have to wing it and you have to have patience and you have to have perseverance and there are going to be setbacks. There are going to be times when you're cooling your heels. I'm sure there were times when you were terrified that you might be arrested or worse.
1: Yes.
0: This requires a really interesting spirit. Did you take it with you or did you learn it en route?
1: I think we kind of learned it a little bit. you know, we met in college, Fran and I, and we had done quite a few expeditions together. So we both had this love of history and cultures and the world. So our film, we try to make ourselves a little greener than we are just for dramatic purposes. We had that in us. And you're right. You couldn't get, you know, it was impossible to get the visas because most countries say, what month are you going to be there? We have no idea. I have no, what if we get stuck over here? And we nearly got stuck in Afghanistan because of snow. Like we were there much later because we had visa problems. We always had visa problems on the border. In fact, I almost entitled my book, Marco Polo Never Needed a Visa. He traveled the Mongol Empire. It was one giant country in essence. And we needed 24 visas to cross these modern nation states.
0: 24 visas. And you say the word bribery. That's a pretty strong word. But the idea that cash or some other gifts need to be
1: cash, a bottle of vodka,
0: as a way of licensing your travels.
1: Yes, there was a lot of backsheesh.
0: You know, I'm a fan of the work of Richard Francis Burton, the 19th century explorer in Africa. And, you know, there are a lot of parallels between what you're doing and what Burton did. He's one of the most amazing figures of history.
1: Yeah.
0: But he didn't go where you went. If he'd thought about it, he probably would have wanted to try this because he was a fearless sort of man. I'm looking at the picture of the two of you, you and Fran on the back of the book. You look like a couple of ruffians. You're bearded. You know, you could pass. You could pass in some of these cultures as not necessarily a Yankee, right?
1: Yeah. Well, in fact, when we were in Afghanistan, it was during the Civil War, one of the most dangerous times in that sad history of that country's last 50 years. And we traveled with the Mujahideen, and they made us dress in the local garb, and so the shalwar kameez and the hats, and just because they knew we were going to be traveling through some towns that we later found out were Al-Qaeda. But at the time, you know, they just said, oh, there's some Arab guys, and, you know, you don't want to be seen in there. So we dressed as Mujahideen, and we had to carry AK-47s. And
0: whoa.
1: Yeah. And we were captured during a firefight. We were trying to see the ancient city of Balkh, which Alexander the Great married Darius's daughter, Roxana, in. And Marco Polo, just like we were following in Marco Polo's path, and he was our hero, when you read Marco Polo's book, Alexander is his hero. So he says, I'm here where Alexander was. You can feel he's having a similar experience. So we're trying to get to this town that Marco described, this ancient site. Luckily, we were with Tajiks, and those were the Mujahideen guys we were with. And we drove into a firefight between the Uzbeks and the Hazaras, which are another tribal group. And we were captured, held at gunpoint for a few hours. They took our bodyguards away. They took all our guns away. I just immediately, as we were being pulled from the Jeep, had my camera around my neck and just started yelling, BBC, BBC, journalist, BBC, journalist. I didn't know if they knew the BBC, but I thought maybe there was a chance. And they recognized that we were different, so they separated us from our bodyguards. And we're literally in the middle. I mean, there's incoming. We didn't know what happened to our bodyguards. They eventually brought us into a room and kept us there for a few hours, and then our guys came back and we saw they had their guns back and they let us go. And we made our way to the site, and they were like, we're gonna go to the site. We were like, yeah, maybe, you know, maybe today's not such a great day to go see. They were like, no, there was like a mission, we have to go to get to Balkh. One time I was in China, and this was in the 90s. It's this great migration of the farmers, peasants coming into the cities of flooding. And we saw that firsthand. The train stations are just with people just coming into the cities. And we were running to get a train somewhere. And I literally saw somebody die in front of me. And then maybe 10 paces further from there, a woman giving birth on the floor of the train station. Within a couple of steps, the full cycle of life right there on the train floor, you know. It was an amazing experience. It really is.
0: Oh my, I'm just enjoying every bit of this. I'm talking to Dennis Bellevaux about your travels and your book In the Footsteps of Marco Polo. Let's just back up here. Marco Polo on this journey, 1271 to 95, so the end of the 13th century, gone all that time, comes back, and then in 1298, at the very end, 3 years after he's back, he's in prison in Genoa. And there in prison, he dictates his travels to another person. Why didn't he write them himself?
1: Right. You know, that's a great question. He says that he sent for his notes, so we know he was literate. Right. We know he was capable of writing, and that he was keeping notes during his travels. But I think he was pressured into it by his cellmate, this ghostwriter, Rusticiello of Pisa, who was had some fame as a romance writer of Arthurian tales.
0: Arthurian travels, right?
1: Yeah, yeah. And in fact, the prologue to Marco Polo's book in the 19th century, some scholar went back and found Rustichello's works. And the prologue is almost verbatim for one of his Arthurian tales.
0: So having heard this authentic tale, then when he's writing fiction about Arthur, he brings in much the same language. Yeah.
1: And when you read Marco Polo's book, you can tell the difference. Marco gives you the price of a chicken in China, and Rustichello talks about levitating churches and all these, you know. So there's a lot of myth that people in Europe would have had about the East. You know, people didn't know anything. And so there's the story of Prester John. I don't know if you ever heard of Prester John.
0: Of course, yes.
1: That has to get into the book. People, if Marco doesn't mention it, he wouldn't have been believed to have been there. So, but we think that's the hand of Rustichello more than Marco putting in those tales. So it really was a collaboration. They write it in this conversational style that became popular in the Middle Ages. I think even Galileo's books are like he's talking to a friend.
0: They're dialogues.
1: They're dialogues, and they even at some points, oh, I forgot to tell you, and then Marco, you know, goes back 3,000 miles and tells you about Kashmir, even though he's in China. But it was a literary device at the time. So,
0: you know, Prester John is a famous sort of Middle Ages character, and is almost like an elusive people looking for him, like looking for David Livingstone. And if you go that world and you don't look for Prester John, you're not authentic, right?
1: Exactly. And for the Europeans, like, it's hard for us to fathom what the Mongols represented to the Europeans, to the minds of the Europeans. This army that came out of nowhere for centuries, you know, it's almost the end of the Crusades. They've been for 200 years, Christian Europe has been fighting this holy war with the Muslims in the Near East. And then this phantom army comes out of nowhere and decimates Islam. Something that Europe couldn't do for two centuries. And who are these guys? This cavalry that's just conquering the world, and they were scared. And the Mongols nearly did it. And they would have taken Europe, except for the Great Khan died back in Karakorum. And all the armies turned around because all the generals wanted to be the next Khan. So they stopped their advance on Europe and they raced back to Mongolia. So that one death saved Western civilization.
0: So the West is saved by a dynastic competition between the proto-successors of the Great Khan.
1: Yeah.
0: If he had lived and they'd gone forward, they might have conquered all of Europe, and we'd have a very different history.
1: Yeah, they were in Poland, they were in Austria. I mean, they were at the gates of Western Europe.
0: Amazing. So, and as I listen to you, Dennis, I'm thinking of three things. First of all, Marco Polo is an explorer. You know, and explorers are really interesting. Lewis and Clark, that's how we met. John C. Fremont, Richard Francis Burton, Columbus, Magellan, etc. And part of his mission is just exploration and the glory and joy of exploration. But there's also, of course, a commercial element, because Venice is one of the commercial capitals of the world, and it's sort of on the portal towards the world of Asia. Venice has an empire at this time, and so on. And so that's got to be an element here, too, because same reason Columbus was on his searches, we're trying to bring in exotic things from Asia into Europe. And then finally, there's this missionary angle of it, that the Khan wants Marco Polo's people to come back and bring these 100 Catholic priests or Catholic theologians to find out what's going on with that strange Western religion, and is there something in it that would be useful to us here in the Mongol Empire? Are those the three basic elements of what he's doing?
1: I would, but I would say the mercantile aspect is his real driving force.
0: Right, of course.
1: Unlike Columbus or Da Gama or those other guys that were really, you know, going to bring Christians to the heathens and plant an imperial flag for the king, the Polos were, in a great sense, very modern. They were three merchants trying to go to China to make money.
0: Right, we'll see what we can do here.
1: Yeah, that's a very modern reason for traveling the world even today. I think that is, and in a sense, that's Marco's saving grace in history. You know, nobody's pulling down a statue of Marco Polo, unlike the other explorers what's happening today. Because, first of all, they were not successful in bringing the 100 priests. So that aspect fell away fairly quickly.
0: Which is probably good.
1: Yeah, I think probably, you know, for his reputation, for sure. I mean, who knows? Kublai was his mother was an Nestorian Christian. So he had some interest in Christianity, and there might have been a political bent on why he was interested in bringing these priests, because there was a schism in his court between the Taoist and the Confucianist and the Buddhist. So what's going to be the state religion of the Yuan dynasty? Well, you know, let me throw a curveball. I'm going to bring these Christians over and, you know, show you who the king is. So there could be that aspect of it as well. But I think because the Polos were merchants, and Marco, I mean, his book, in many cases, it could be read as a merchant's guidebook. Get to this town, you can buy lapis lazuli. Get over here is where they have the best silk. This is where you, you know, so it could be read like that. But because he's observant and he's charming and he has a keen eye for detail, he also gives you this incredible human geography of all the tribes and people that he encountered that we don't get, as Ronald Latham said, for another 600 years.
0: So a couple things here before we go to our next break, Dennis. One is that you mentioned Da Gama. You know, many of these explorers inspired epics, giant epics, Portuguese or in English or in Italian. There's no epic of Marco Polo, so far as I know.
1: No, there's not.
0: How serious has the skeptical view been that not all of this is true and maybe none of it is true? That you hear that from time to time. Has that affected the credibility of the story?
1: Probably over the centuries. As I said, you know, even in his own lifetime, people didn't believe them. But in the 19th century, a great British scholar, Sir Henry Yule, here's the thing. Marco writes his book 200 years before Gutenberg and the printing press. So there's one manuscript that him and Rustichello create in jail. And then, you know, that manuscript is lent to, usually they were monks that were copying
0: right.
1: Monastery. So that's lent to somebody who makes a copy, and that copy's made of copy. And, you know, so there's 100 early manuscripts, and no two are alike.
0: 100 early manuscripts that are all
1: least,
0: done in
1: maybe,
0: scriptoria, handmade.
1: Handmade. This one's been translated from Latin to French. This one is from German to there's one even in Gaelic.
0: Wow.
1: Yeah.
0: There must be mistakes of transmission and interpolations. And
1: dates are wrong. Dates are wrong. This story is in this manuscript, but not in that manuscript. So in the 19th century, Henry Yule sat down, took all these manuscripts, and he was a genius.
0: What a fabulous piece of scholarship.
1: Incredible. It took him years. But also, this is at the time of the British Raj. So there's all these, you know, the great game. There's all these British explorers like Burton going out. Burton was known to like dress up as a Muslim and
0: he penetrated Mecca in disguise as a Darwish. Yeah.
1: Stained his skin with some sort of berry or something like that. So Yule he was a colonel in India at some point. So he knew all those guys and he had correspondence with them. So as he's putting together Marco Polo's book, a translation of all the different manuscripts, he's corresponding with all these people in Asia, these British explorers and military folks who were out there. So it's really that is the Bible, Yule's version, the 19th century Yule's version. That's what we carried with us during our travels.
0: That's what I want to bring up as soon as we come back from a break. I'm having a wonderful conversation about the book and travels in the footsteps of Marco Polo, Dennis Bellevaux, my friend who was in North Dakota not so long ago, and I hope we do more projects together. When we come back, I want to ask you about how you travel in the footsteps of Marco Polo. What's your guidebook? We'll be back in just a moment.

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1: Oh, yeah?
0: Yeah, he's starting with the woots. 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

0: Welcome back to this special edition of Listening to America. I'm talking with Dennis Bellavo. Dennis, you know, I meet people in my travels who say, oh, my husband and I, or my wife and I, went on the Silk Road. We followed the Silk Road. And you know, that must just sound like so bougie to you. Like, they drip in and out, they have yurts and tents, and, you know, it's glamping, and they think, oh, we are explorers. I'm guessing you and Francis would say, they have no idea of what this means.
1: No idea. If you Googled in the footsteps of Marco Polo, there's like a million articles of somebody who went from Xi'an to Beijing on the tour bus,
0: right?
1: Wrote a story about following in the footsteps of Marco Polo. So yeah, there's something that has been lost to us in the modern age. You could go to the airport, get on a plane, and 14 hours later, you're in Beijing. There's even that expression, the slow boat to China. Well, we took the slow boat to China. Traveling overland the way we did, I call it the Doppler effect of overland traveling. So you know the Doppler effect, how sound waves move. And so what happens when you travel overland that's lost to us? You're in a country, they serve you a meal, you take a bite of the rice, and there's a spice. You taste a little hint of a spice, and you're, that's interesting. Didn't have that in the last country. And then you get to the next country, and it's stronger. And then you get to the next country, and it permeates everything that they cook, because that's where that spice is cooked and or grown. And then you leave that country, and it starts to fade. And then you start to pick something else.
0: So it works out in concentric circles of influence, and then you reach a point, some kind of permeated demarcation into the next one.
1: Exactly. Or it's the language. I mean, we studied Turkish. Turkish is the lingua franca of the Silk Road today. In Polo's time, it would have been Farsi, but today it's Turkish. So, you know, a lot of people don't realize Turkish is the 9th or 10th most spoken language on the planet. So all those stands, Uzbekistan, Kazakhstan, Turkmenistan, I mean, they all speak a dialect of Turkish, even all the way into Western China. The Uyghur people are Turkic. So we studied Turkish intensively before we left, and we would pick up a word, and it would be the same thing. I'd hear like a weird word for snow or something that we didn't hear in the previous country, and then it would fade as we traveled the road. Or a musical instrument. You'd start, you know, the people were always come to us. They were as interested in us as we were them, and we always tried to stay with the local people. We rarely stayed in hotels if we could. We always tried to have an authentic experience, and that's what the time, having 2 years to travel, that's what that allowed us to do. We weren't tourists.
0: Welcome back to this really interesting edition of Listening to America. I'm Clay Jenkinson. I'm talking with Dennis Bellavo. Your journey following the footsteps of Marco Polo. It's amazing to me that this thing happened in the late 13th century, and yet nobody had done it so far as we know in its completeness, including National Geographic, which is not for the faint of heart. That's a serious organization with a lot of money and backing and great photographers. Nobody had managed to do this till you and your friend Francis O'Donnell did it. You came back, wrote a book, made film. Do you have any detractors? Did anyone try to beat up on your trip and say, oh, they didn't do it either?
1: No, because we had the proof. We had the receipts when we got back. But before we left, there was plenty of, you know, why?
0: Friends of yours and family must have said, are you nuts?
1: Yeah, there was some of that. My parents were very supportive, but, you know, scared, of course.
0: Of course, you know, this is some really difficult parts of the world. And we think in the United States, as a nation with a kind of a centralized set of due processes and rule of law, and if you got in trouble, you would have the habeas corpus and so on. In the rest of the world, there's very light overarching jurisdiction, and there are many regions which are tribal and don't necessarily like each other, or even share the same dialects. So you're moving through, I think, scores of cultures, not just a few.
1: Scores.
0: How often were you in trouble in one sort or another?
1: Quite a bit, but it was amazing. There's, you know, in that part of the world, there's an expression called bakshish.
0: Bakshish, yes.
1: Bakshish, it's paying off a bribe. So, you know, we learned that it was best to pay the bribe immediately before you get to the police station, because then you're only, if you're dealing with just one or two officers, when you get to the police station, there's 20 of them. So bribe them as soon as you can to get away. And there was a lot of that. But, you know, when we were in Iran, I had my sleeves rolled up, and it was Ramadan. And that drew attention.
0: You violated an important culture code.
1: I didn't imagine that. So that drew the police to us. And then once they saw our passports, and they were fascinated, two Americans. And so that brought us into the police station. And, you know, they kept us for about 6 or 8 hours and just to trying to figure out what to do with us because we had valid visas, which was another story how we got those. They didn't want to let us in. It was really, really a hard thing to do. But by chance, when we were in Uzbekistan, the country had just opened up and we were going every day. Uzbekistan was still the most Soviet of the Soviet republics. And they had a rule that you needed a visa to travel within the country between cities.
0: Even within the country?
1: Within the country. So if you were in Samarkand and you wanted to go to Tashkent, you needed a visa. We were in Tashkent. We were trying to get visas down to the border of Afghanistan. And they were just giving us the runaround. And we went into the Minister of Culture and Islamic Guidance or something like that. And the minister said, listen, we have a very important man coming from UNESCO. We're trying to get UNESCO observation as a World Heritage Site for our sites. He's coming to evaluate us and you have to leave us alone for the next week. So we said, okay. The next day, there was only two or three restaurants in the town. So we went to a restaurant for lunch and in walks the Minister of Islamic Culture and this tall European guy, and they sit at the table right next to us.
0: Oh,
1: and
0: my.
1: You know, we're trying not to make eye contact.
0: Right.
1: And we hear the guy, the European guy, say, I am from Venice, and I am a very big Marco Polo fan, and Marco Polo came through this area. Do you know it? So the minister was like, yes, and here's the
0: money. These two guys.
1: Yeah. So he invites us over to the table. We tell this guy what we're doing, and he's, wow, what a fan. So we got our visas that day from the Uzbeks. But fast forward 10 months later, he's the reason why we were able to get into Iran, because the Iranians did not want to let us in. Two Americans with camera equipment, you know, they thought we were CIA. We got that a lot. But he got us in because also Iran gets millions of dollars from UNESCO for their World Heritage Sites.
0: Interesting. So a super type A person would want to get all the visas and everything handled before ever leaving New York. You can't do that. You have to wing it and you have to have patience and exactly. You have to have perseverance. And there are going to be setbacks. And there are going to be times when you're cooling your heels. I'm sure there were times when you were terrified that you might be arrested or worse.
1: Yes.
0: This requires a really interesting spirit. Did you take it with you or did you learn it en route?
1: I think we kind of learned it a little bit. You know, we met in college, Fran and I, and we had done quite a few expeditions together. So we both had this love of history and cultures and the world. So our film, we try to make ourselves a little greener than we are just for dramatic purposes. We had that in us. And you're right. You couldn't get, you know, it was impossible to get the visas because most countries say, what month are you going to be there? We have no idea. I have no, what if we get stuck over here? And we nearly got stuck in Afghanistan because of snow. Like we were there much later because we had visa problems. We always had visa problems on the border. In fact, I almost entitled my book, Marco Polo Never Needed a Visa. He traveled the Mongol Empire. It was one giant country in essence. And we needed 24 visas to cross these modern nation states.
0: 24 visas. And you say the word bribery. That's a pretty strong word. But the idea that cash or some other gifts need to be
1: cash, a bottle of vodka.
0: As a way of licensing your travels.
1: Yes, there was a lot of backsheesh.
0: Backsheesh. You know, I'm a fan of the work of Richard Francis Burton, the 19th century explorer in Africa. And, you know, there are a lot of parallels between what you're doing and what Burton did. He's one of the most amazing figures of history.
1: Yeah.
0: But he didn't go where you went. If he'd thought about it, he probably would have wanted to try this because he was a fearless sort of man. I'm looking at the picture of the two of you, you and Fran on the back of the book. Mm. You look like a couple of ruffians. You're bearded. You know, you could pass. You could pass in some of these cultures as not necessarily a Yankee, right?
1: Yeah. Well, in fact, when we were in Afghanistan, it was during the Civil War, one of the most dangerous times in that sad history of that country's last 50 years. And we traveled with the Mujahideen, and they made us dress in the local garb, and so the shalwar kameez and the hats, and just because they knew we were going to be traveling through some towns that we later found out were al-Qaeda. But at the time, you know, they just said, oh, there's some Arab guys, and, you know, you don't want to be seen in there. So we dressed as Mujahideen, and we had to carry AK-47s. And
0: whoa.
1: Yeah. And we were captured during a firefight. We were trying to see the ancient city of Balkh, which Alexander the Great married Darius's daughter, Roxana, in. And Marco Polo, just like we were following in Marco Polo's path, and he was our hero, when you read Marco Polo's book, Alexander is his hero. So he says, I'm here where Alexander was. You can say, you can feel he's having a similar experience. So we're trying to get to this town that Marco described, this ancient site. Luckily, we were with Tajiks, and those were the Mujahideen guys we were with, and we drove into a firefight between the Uzbeks and the Hazaras, which are another tribal group, and we were captured, held at gunpoint for a few hours. They took our bodyguards away. They took all our guns away. I just immediately, as we were being pulled from the Jeep, had my camera around my neck and just started yelling, BBC, BBC, journalist, BBC, journalist. I didn't know if they knew the BBC, but I thought maybe there was a chance. And they recognized that we were different, so they separated us from our bodyguards. And we're literally in the middle. I mean, there's incoming. We didn't know what happened to our bodyguards. They eventually brought us into a room and kept us there for a few hours, and then our guys came back and we saw they had their guns back and they let us go. And we made our way to the site, and they were like, we're gonna go to the site. We were like, yeah, maybe, you know, maybe today's not such a great day to go to see. They were like, no, there was like a mission, we have to go to get to Balk. One time I was in China, and this was in the 90s. It's this great migration of the farmers, peasants coming into the cities, of flooding, and we saw that firsthand. The train stations are just with people just coming into the cities, and we were running to get a train somewhere, and I literally saw somebody die in front of me, and then maybe 10 paces further from there, a woman giving birth on the floor of the train station. Within a couple of steps, the full cycle of life right there in the on the train floor, you know. It was an amazing experience. It really
0: is. Oh my, I'm just enjoying every bit of this. I'm talking to Dennis Beliveau about your travels and your book In the Footsteps of Marco Polo. Let's just back up here. Marco Polo on this journey, 1271 to 95, so the end of the 13th century, gone all that time, comes back, and then in 1298, at the very end, 3 years after he's back, he's in jailed in prison in Genoa. And there in prison, he dictates his travels to another person. Why didn't he write them himself?
1: Right. You know, that's a great question. He says that he sent for his notes, so we know he was literate. Right. We know he was capable of writing, and that he was keeping notes during his travels. But I think he was pressured into it by his cellmate, this ghostwriter, Rustichello of Pisa, who had some fame as a romance writer of Arthurian tales.
0: Arthurian travels, right?
1: Yeah, yeah. And in fact, the prologue to Marco Polo's book in the 19th century, some scholar went back and found Rustichello's works. And the prologue is almost verbatim for one of his Arthurian tales.
0: So having heard this authentic tale, then when he's writing fiction about Arthur, he brings in much the same language. Yeah.
1: And when you read Marco Polo's book, you can tell the difference. Marco gives you the price of a chicken in China, and Rustichello talks about levitating churches and all these, you know. So there's a lot of myth that people in Europe would have had about the East. You know, people didn't know anything. And so there's the story of Prester John. I don't know if you ever heard of Prester John.
0: Of course, yes.
1: That has to get into the book. People, if Marco doesn't mention it, he wouldn't have been believed to have been there. So, but we think that's the hand of Rustichello more than Marco putting in those tales. So it really was a collaboration. They write it in this conversational style that became popular in the Middle Ages. I think even Galileo's books are like he's talking to a friend.
0: They're dialogues.
1: They're dialogues, and they even at some points, oh, I forgot to tell you, and then Marco, you know, goes back 3,000 miles and tells you about Kashmir, even though he's in China. But it was a literary device at the time. So,
0: you know, Prester John is a famous sort of Middle Ages character, and is almost like an elusive people looking for him, like looking for David Livingstone. And if you go that world and you don't look for Prester John, you're not authentic, right?
1: Exactly. And for the Europeans, like, it's hard for us to fathom what the Mongols represented to the Europeans, to the minds of the Europeans. This army that came out of nowhere for centuries, you know, it's almost the end of the Crusades. They've been for 200 years, Christian Europe has been fighting this holy war with the Muslims in the Near East. And then this phantom army comes out of nowhere and decimates Islam, something that Europe couldn't do for two centuries. And who are these guys? This cavalry that's just conquering the world, and they were scared. And the Mongols nearly did it, and they would have taken Europe, except for the Great Khan died back in Karakorum, and all the armies turned around because all the generals wanted to be the next Khan. So they stopped their advance on Europe, and they raced back to Mongolia. So that one death saved Western civilization.
0: So the West is saved by a dynastic competition between the proto-successors of the Great Khan.
1: Yeah.
0: If he had lived and they'd gone forward, they might have conquered all of Europe, and we'd have a very different history.
1: Yeah, they were in Poland, they were in Austria. I mean, they were at the gates of Western Europe.
0: Amazing. So, and as I listen to you, Dennis, I'm thinking of three things. First of all, Marco Polo is an explorer. You know, and explorers are really interesting. Lewis and Clark, that's how we met. John C. Fremont, Richard Francis Burton, Columbus, Magellan, etc. And part of his mission is just exploration and the glory and joy of exploration. But there's also, of course, a commercial element, because Venice is one of the commercial capitals of the world, and it's sort of on the portal towards the world of Asia. Venice has an empire at this time, and so on. And so that's got to be an element here, too, because same reason Columbus was on his searches, we're trying to bring in exotic things from Asia into Europe. And then finally, there's this missionary angle of it, that the Khan wants Marco Polo's people to come back and bring these 100 Catholic priests or Catholic theologians to find out what's going on with that strange Western religion, and is there something in it that would be useful to us here in the Mongol Empire? Are those the three basic elements of what he's doing?
1: I would, but I would say the mercantile aspect is his real driving force.
0: Right, of course.
1: Unlike Columbus or Da Gama or those other guys that were really, you know, going to bring Christians to the heathens and plant an imperial flag for the king, the Polos were, in a great sense, very modern. They were three merchants trying to go to China to make money.
0: Right, we'll see what we can do here.
1: Yeah, that's a very modern reason for traveling the world even today. I think that is, in a sense, that's Marco's saving grace in history. You know, nobody's pulling down a statue of Marco Polo, unlike the other explorers what's happening today. Because, first of all, they were not successful in bringing the 100 priests. So that aspect fell away fairly quickly.
0: Which is probably good.
1: Yeah, I think probably, you know, for his reputation, for sure. I mean, who knows? Kublai was his mother was an historian Christian, so he had some interest in Christianity, and there might have been a political bent on why he was interested in bringing these priests, because there was a schism in his court between the Taoist and the Confucianist and the Buddhist. So what's going to be the state religion of the Yuan dynasty? Well, you know, let me throw a curveball. I'm going to bring these Christians over and, you know, show you who the king is. So there could be that aspect of it as well. But I think because the Polos were merchants, and Marco, I mean, his book, in many cases, it could be read as a merchant's guidebook. Get to this town, you can buy lapis lazuli. Get over here is where they have the best silk. This is where so it could be read like that. But because he's observant and he's charming and he has a keen eye for detail, he also gives you this incredible human geography of all the tribes and people that he encountered that we don't get, as Ronald Latham said, for another 600 years.
0: So a couple things here before we go to our next break, Dennis. One is that you mentioned Da Gama. You know, many of these explorers inspired epics, giant epics, Portuguese or in English or in Italian. There's no epic of Marco Polo, so far as I know.
1: No, there's not.
0: How serious has the skeptical view been that not all of this is true and maybe none of it is true? That you hear that from time to time. Has that affected the credibility of the story?
1: Probably over the centuries. As I said, you know, even in his own lifetime, people didn't believe them. But in the 19th century, a great British scholar, Sir Henry Yule, here's the thing. Marco writes his book 200 years before Gutenberg and the printing press. So there's one manuscript that him and Rustichello create in jail. And then, you know, that manuscript is lent to, usually they were monks that were copying
0: right.
1: In monasteries. So that's lent to somebody who makes a copy, and that copy is made of copy. And, You know, so there's 100 early manuscripts and no two are alike.
0: 100 early manuscripts that are all at least, done in scriptoria, handmade.
1: Handmade. This one's been translated from Latin to French. This one is from German to there's one even in Gaelic.
0: Wow.
1: Yeah.
0: There must be mistakes of transmission and mistakes. Then interpolations and
1: dates are wrong. Dates are wrong. This story is in this manuscript, but not in that manuscript. So in the 19th century, Henry Yule sat down, took these all these manuscripts, and he was a genius.
0: What a fabulous piece of scholarship, too.
1: Yeah, incredible. It took him years, but also this is at the time of the British Raj. So there's all these, you know, the great game. There's all these British explorers like Burton going out. Burton was known to like dress up as a Muslim and go into, he went into
0: Mecca. He penetrated Mecca in disguise as a Darwish. Yeah.
1: Stained his skin with some sort of berry or something like that. So Yule had he was a colonel in India at some point. So he knew all those guys and he had correspondence with them. So as he's putting together Marco Polo's book, a translation of all the different manuscripts, he's corresponding with all these people in Asia, these British explorers and military folks who were out there. So it's really that is the Bible. Yule's version, the 19th century Yule's version, that's what we carried with us during our travels.
0: That's what I want to bring up as soon as we come back from a break. I'm having a wonderful conversation about the book and travels in the footsteps of Marco Polo, Dennis Bellevaux, my friend who was in North Dakota not so long ago, and I hope we do more projects together. When we come back, I want to ask you about how you travel in the footsteps of Marco Polo. What's your guidebook? We'll be back in just a moment.

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0: Welcome back to this special edition of Listening to America. I'm talking with Dennis Beliveau. Dennis, you know, I meet people in my travels who say, oh, my husband and I, or my wife and I, went on the Silk Road. We followed the Silk Road. And you know, that must just sound like so bougie to you. Like, they drip in and out, they have yurts and tents, and, you know, it's glamping, and they think, oh, we are explorers. I'm guessing you and Francis would say, they have no idea of what this means.
1: No idea. If you Googled In the Footsteps of Marco Polo, there's like a million articles of somebody who went from Xi'an to Beijing on the tour bus.
0: Right.
1: Wrote a story about following in the footsteps of Marco Polo. So, yeah, there's something that has been lost to us in the modern age. You could go to the airport, get on a plane, and 14 hours later, you're in Beijing. There's even that expression, the slow boat to China. Well, we took the slow boat to China, traveling overland the way we did. I call it the Doppler effect of overland traveling. So, you know, the Doppler effect, how sound waves move. And so what happens when you travel overland that's lost to us? You're in a country, they serve you a meal, you take a bite of the rice, and there's a spice. You taste a little hint of a spice, and you're, that's interesting. Didn't have that in the last country. And then you get to the next country, and it's stronger. And then you get to the next country, and it permeates everything that they cook, because that's where that spice is cooked and or grown. And then you leave that country, and it starts to fade. And then you start to pick something else.
0: So it works out in concentric circles of influence, and then you reach a point, some kind of permeated demarcation into the next one.
1: Exactly. Or it's the language. I mean, we studied Turkish. Turkish is the lingua franca of the Silk Road today. In Polo's time, it would have been Farsi, but today it's Turkish. So, you know, a lot of people don't realize Turkish is the 9th or 10th most spoken language on the planet. So all those stands, Uzbekistan, Kazakhstan, Turkmenistan, I mean, they all speak a dialect of Turkish, even all the way into Western China. The Uyghur people are Turkic. So we studied Turkish intensively before we left, and we would pick up a word, and it would be the same thing. I'd hear like a weird word for snow or something that we didn't hear in the previous country, and then it would fade as we traveled the road. Or a musical instrument. You'd start, you know, the people were always come to us. They were as interested in us as we were them, and we always tried to stay with the local people. We rarely stayed in hotels if we could. We always tried to have an authentic experience, and that's what the time, having 2 years to travel, that's what that allowed us to do. We weren't tourists. We were travelers. So we would, you know, come into a village. They would be like, who are these guys? The elders would sometimes fight who would have the honor to have us in their home. We would put down our camera bags. We would not take our cameras out for maybe 5 days or a week. We didn't want to be the tourist throwing a lens in somebody's face. We wanted to be that proverbial fly on the wall to just witness their lives and have them go about themselves. And we wanted them to get accustomed to us before the cameras came out. Traveling that way on the Silk Road, and then again on the way back, so the overland route is the Silk Road, and then the spice route, or the maritime Silk Road, is the way that Marco and we did. We traveled back that way by sea.
0: So you come back from eastern China, around Vietnam, around India.
1: From southern China. So, yeah.
0: Up to the Straits of Hormuz.
1: Yeah, we were down there. We went down there. Marco traveled through Persia twice. So we had on the outgoing journey and then by sea on the return journey. During our outgoing journey, we were denied our visas, and it nearly ended the project. So we kind of diverted. We picked up the dad and uncle's trail, and we went through Uzbekistan, and then we picked up Marco in Afghanistan. So we missed a couple of hundred miles, but then we hit it on the way back. We said, all right, we're going to do the rest of the journey as accurately as possible. And somehow we just had this belief that we were on such a mission that the Iranians would see something in that and let us in, and they did. So then we came in that way.
0: So let me stop you there. Again, we started the conversation by saying that the United States is currently at war with Iran. President's war, I would call it. So you spent time in Iran. First, tell us how much time you spent there, and then talk to Americans right now. Like, what should we know about the people of Iran, not their leadership, not the Ayatollahs and so on, but what would it be useful for an average American to know about the people of Iran at this moment?
1: Well, we spent a month there. We were the first Americans given a transit visa since 1979, since the revolution.
0: Since the revolution.
1: Yeah, we were the first. I mean, some journalists had been there,
0: right,
1: you know, on accredited journalist visas, but we were given a transit visa, the first since 1979, and we had a full month. And again, we tried to stay with the local people and meet the local people. And at first we had handlers. For them to let us into the country, they insisted on having these spooks following us everywhere we went. We wanted to engage with the people, and they didn't want that, these guys. They were like, oh, they're going to kill you. And we were like, no, they're not. And somehow, at some point, we were like, you know, we don't need you guys. We don't want you guys. And I'm sure they followed us from a distance, but they weren't with us anymore. So, you know, we were able to engage with the people, and the people were just incredible. Of all the countries I've been to, and I've been to a lot of countries, the Iranians were the most hospitable, the kindest, the friendliest. You know, come here, brother, have some chai. Where are you going? Oh, we're on our way to Esfahan. Oh, my brother lives in Esfahan. Here's his phone number. When you get there, call him. And just incredible. You know, like I said, very nervous about police or the army or spies or anybody watching them. So we had to be careful that we wouldn't, you know, get people.
0: You didn't want to compromise any of your
1: hosts. We didn't want to compromise and put anybody into any kind of situation. So, you know, we were always. But when we were alone with them and they felt safe, 9 out of 10 times we would hear, we love America. We can't stand these guys. We were there for the anniversary of the revolution. So we went to a demonstration where they were burning the effigy of Uncle
0: Sam. Death to America, death to the great
1: death to America. We walked through the middle of that. There was 250,000 people in the square in Esfahan. And, you know, when I tell people this, they think we were crazy. But people came up to us and they were like, they make us do this. We don't want to be here. And they were flying kites and they were playing soccer with their kids. And then when you went down to where the TV cameras were, that's where you had the chanting, but it was a minority of the group. That most people were just, it was a day off from work, and the government made them go to these anti-American demonstrations. And I remember I asked one guy, I said, what's the difference between now and during the Shah's time? And he said, well, during the Shah's time, we used to pray in our house and party outside in the bars and everything. Now we pray outside and we party inside in our houses where nobody can see us.
0: That's so interesting. So yeah. I don't know if you know the story of John Hockenberry, the former NPR reporter. He was quadriplegic and he was nevertheless traveled the world, and he was in Iran shortly after the revolution, and he was in Tehran, or one of the great cities, and there were a million people out chanting death to America, death to the great Satan. And at the same time, they were helping him move through the crowd in his wheelchair. And they, I mean, in other words, it was performance art of a certain sort. Yeah. And they probably do hate American foreign policy, many of them, but they don't really hate the American people. And this is what drives me absolutely nuts, Dennis, because my sense, and you tell me if I'm wrong, the Persian world was an extraordinary world. Architecture, literature, music, etc., cuisine. The American people know nothing about this, of course. Yeah. And we basically accept what our government tells us about these things. And my sense is if we would just take our boot off the neck of Iran, it's a young nation, and the young people are more progressive than many of their Arab neighbors. They want to be in the world. They don't want to be isolated in this fashion. But we force them to back a regime they cannot respect because, of course, they believe in their country. They're appalled by what we've been doing for the past 7 weeks.
1: Yeah. And then the president saying, we're going to destroy your civilization is not helpful.
0: And maybe threatening nuclear weapons. How do you destroy a civilization, right?
1: Yeah. I mean, and no president has done that in our history. It's embarrassing. It's shameful. It's just outrageous. And it's so ignorant in that, you know, you have these, we saw them in February. And the security forces killed 30,000 of them in the streets. You know, so this is the movement. It's there. They're just not armed, but they're there, and they are naturally at some point. And you know this, a culture like Iran, an ancient culture like that, you're not going to keep them down forever. These guys, the mullahs are going to eventually be out of power because there's going to.
0: But we're probably.

0: as we always do.
1: And we have no way to see if the deal under Obama, and people forget this, Russia and China were in on that deal. You know, bringing in supervisors, bringing in people to make sure that they weren't enriching their uranium. And now we have no idea what they're going to do. And as you said, that's going to be their number one purpose, is to develop.
0: Well, if I were involved in the government, I would certainly say that's the key to our not having this ever happen again. Now, they may not get there. My view is that in the long run, of course, they're going to have a nuclear weapon. And in the long run, they're going to stabilize and normalize and be brought back into the community of nations. But let me go back to your journey for just a moment. So your health held up, both of you, all the way?
1: No, we had, you know, we got quite a few Deli Belly, Montezuma's Revenge. Sure, we had Giardia, which is the worst.
0: Never fun, never good.
1: Yeah, never good. And the antibiotic that kills the bugs actually makes you more sick than the bugs themselves. So we had that. I broke my thumb. I fell off my horse.
0: And, oh, that's tough. That's not an easy one.
1: Oh, it hurt for months. And, you know, I just put a splint on it. Some cuts and bruises and, you know, fevers and food poisoning, and but nothing too serious.
0: You were never roughed up? You were never beaten?
1: No, we were very conscious that, and we, you know, like you said, our picture on our book, we kind of went with this.
0: Blended in.
1: Yeah, we went with this look like, you know, we're not easy targets. You don't necessarily want to mess with us. And I guess being from New York too, you know, you could see trouble a block away. And so we, you know, if I was sleeping, he would stay awake. If he was sleeping, I would stay awake. Our cameras and film, you know, and I talk to students all the time and I say, you know, I used to shoot a thing called film. And they look at me like, what are you talking about? And so, like, at any time, I slept with my film because, you know, DHL was one of our sponsors. So I was able to ship film back, and Kodak also was one of my sponsors. So I was able to ship film home once I got to a capital city. But it might have been 3 months in between. And I have all these images that, you know, if I lose these, there's no way I could replace that. My camera I could replace. The film, I just couldn't. So that was our most precious thing. And we never lost a roll. We were never robbed.
0: You never robbed. How many rolls of film do you?
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And that was Elton John here on 377 Music Carnival by Robert Benton from your Cross Timbers Public Radio source for National Public Radio, 90.5 KTRL FM Stephenville. After that, we had Fleetwood Mac, Keep On Going, and then Die Another Day by Madonna, and then Green Day, Boulevard of Broken Dreams, When Doves Cry by Prince and the Revolution, and then we had Peter Gabriel, Washing of the Water, and following that we had Rick Emmett, Lay It on the Line. During the week and weekend, KTRL 90.5 FM lays it on the line with music and news and much more. And let's examine during the week at 1 p.m. our plethora of music, starting out with Big Band Ballroom, Woodstock Farley's Essential Crossroads, Beatles and Beyond, Random Tracks, and Standards Jazz and the Blues. 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Up next on 377 Music Carnival, we have Blackberry Wednesday

0: And that was some Three Doors Down. 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After that, we had You Two, Walk On, and then Stand Up and Be Strong by Soul Asylum, and then REM, Get Up. After that, we had Kelly Willis, Easy, and then Walking in the Lion's Den by Selvin Birchwood. After that, we had Long Promised Road by the Beach Boys. 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And before we get back to the music, we're going to take a station break. 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
1: From Feature Story News in Washington, I'm Nick Harper. G7 nations have agreed to release 100 million barrels of diesel and crude oil, defusing a standoff with Donald Trump. A senior UAE official has described the attack in the cockpit of a plane bound for Israel as a dangerous terrorist act. And the US economy added just 29,000 jobs in September, far fewer than the 84,000 economists had forecast.
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0: 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And now, the Heartless Bastards.

Somewhere you shouldn't be, wiping sweat from my brow, something you shouldn't see. They said, wait right here, dark zones of control won't be much longer now. Now the bodies fill the streets. I've got a feel for this place. Step out into the rain.

And that's Narok Roth Patterson here on 377 Music Carnival. I'm Robert Benton from your Cross Timbers Public Radio source for Tarleton State University Sports, plus our selection of classical jazz, news, and so much more. 90.5 KTRL FM Stephenville. Following that, we had the Mekons, Ancient and Modern, followed by Creedence Clearwater Revival, Green River, and then we had The Sky and the Dawn and the Sun by Celtic Women. After that, we had Steve Winwood, Different Light, and then Under the Stars by Morning Parade. 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

0: And that's The Journey by Boston here on 377 Music Carnival. I'm Robert Benton from your Cross Timbers Public Radio source, 90.5 KTRL FM Stephenville. After that, we had Led Zeppelin, Ramble On, and then Let It Grow by Eric Clapton, followed by Grady Campion, Laugh, Smile, Cry Sometime. And then Nick 13, Restless Moon. And one more word, every Sunday at 3 p.m., get your latest dose of radio stories from Radiolab. That's Radiolab at 3 p.m. on Sundays. And that wraps it up this week here on 377 Music Carnival. Take care, be safe, and I will see you next week.
1: From Feature Story News in Washington, I'm Nick Harper. G7 nations have agreed to release 100 million barrels of diesel and crude oil, defusing a standoff with Donald Trump. A senior UAE official has described the attack in the cockpit of a plane bound for Israel as a dangerous terrorist act. And the US economy added just 29,000 jobs in September, far fewer than the 84,000 economists had forecast.
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10: Hey, I'm Latif Nasser. This is Radiolab. And today I want to share a conversation that I had with a guy named David Fagenbaum. He's a doctor and a professor at the University of Pennsylvania. And there's a combination of reasons why I think his personal story is so extraordinary and why I wanted to share it with you. Part of it is this staggering series of crises that he faced in his personal life starting when he was in university. Part of it is kind of his personality, like how he, what there was in him that made him stand up to these crises in a really particular way. And then part of it is the way that he took his response to those crises, and now he's scaling it up using one of the most controversial technologies around, AI. The result of all of this is that he is right now in the middle of doing something wildly ambitious, something I find kind of miraculous, also maybe troubling. Either way, it is definitely going to change the medical system down to the level of the pills that you put in your mouth. That said, I just found my conversation with David so fascinating, and his personal backstory in general, I found it so dramatic that I wanted to let it unfold at its own pace without jumping too quickly.

0: to the end. So here we go.
1: Yeah. That's good.
2: And then I'll hit join studio. Latif?
3: Hey!
2: How's it going?
3: Oh my God, it's great. How you doing?
2: Doing good. We've got double mics here. I've got a friend who's here helping with helping with the audio.
3: So are we good to begin?
2: Sure.
3: Okay, let's begin with the beast. Tell me, who is the beast and what is the beast and where did the beast start?
2: I don't know if I've ever answered a question this way, but so when I was in medical school, I worked out all the time. And part of that was because for the previous 15 years of my life, I was obsessed with wanting to be a college quarterback. And
3: why? Why was it? Why was that the thing?
2: You know, So I grew up in Raleigh, North Carolina, where college sports are really big, and NC State had a football team, and I grew up sort of like loving their team. I'm biased, but I think football is unique among team sports in that you connect with your teammates in such a way, because literally like your health and your life is like on the line. If someone else doesn't do the thing to protect
3: you don't do the thing
2: to protect them as a quarterback.
3: Right.
2: Yes. And so I just fell in love with football as a kid. I mean, as a kid, I just was in love with it. If you could have seen my walls when I was growing up, literally every corner of every wall in my bedroom was covered with charts measuring like how far I could throw a football, how fast I could run, all with the goal of getting better.
3: But you actually get your dream.
2: I get my dream. I get this opportunity to go to Georgetown to play football. And it was the dream where it was like, okay, I can go to a great university that has a health science program, so I can keep studying health science and I can play football. I really love the coaches there. But then I got to school and I was there for only a couple weeks before I got this just horribly devastating call. My dad called and said, David, your mom has brain cancer. You need to come home right away. So I immediately went back home to Raleigh. I was able to just see my mom just before her brain surgery. And then we went to Duke for her brain surgery. And
3: what was the horizon of possibility here? Like, what did you think was going on? What did you think was possible?
2: Yeah. So before the brain surgery, they just said it's a brain tumor. It looks like it's brain cancer. But we need to go in there and actually see what it is. So, you know, my family and I, we were so nervous about everything because, you know, they did warn us before that, you know, the person that comes out of surgery isn't always the person that goes into surgery.
3: Yeah.
2: And I remember going back to see my mom with my dad, my two older sisters, and she had this wrap around her head. She had a bandage around her head from where the tumor had been resected. And she had this bulb that was coming out of the incision site. It drains out fluid from the incision. And we were all so nervous. No one really knew what to say. I said, "You know, Mom, how are you doing?" And she pointed up at her head and with this bulb and the wrap around it. And she said, "Chiquita Banana Lady," which is like, it was exactly what we needed. It was like exactly right. What we needed. Like we all burst out laughing and crying and we're snot crying and like our mom's with us. Like it just,
3: yeah,
2: like that. That's just,
3: and she's still herself.
2: She's still herself. That's who she was.
3: Yeah. What was the sort of prognosis after that? Or what was the timeline?
2: Yeah. So the doctors came in and they explained that they explained it as grade 4 glioblastoma, which the average survival is around 6 months. And I think they said the longest someone had survived, I think I remember it was around 5 years. Mm-hmm. So I spent a few more days at home after surgery and just was like, would not leave her side.
3: And then how long did your mom last?
2: She lived 15 months after diagnosis. She was diagnosed July of 2003. She passed away October 26th of 2004. But while I was home, we had a lot of just really special time together. One of the things we did was actually go through old home videos. Like, you know, we had these like Betamax videos. I don't know if you remember these like old home videos.
3: Yeah, totally.
2: Went through them and just we did like all the things that you would, you know, want to do. All the things that, you know, you'd want to do before, you know, someone like my mom passes. And this was 21 years ago. Did all those things, and it was really special. And it also, as you can even tell, this is 21 years later. Yeah. It created such a drive in me to just say, yeah, I want revenge. I want to do whatever I can to take this thing on.
3: Yeah.
2: I told her, I was like, Mom, I'm going to dedicate my life to trying to help people like you. Like, that's just like full stop. Like, this whole football thing, that was fun these last 8 years. But yeah, I'm going to be a doctor and I'm going to dedicate my life to just find treatments for this horrible thing that was taking my mom from me.
3: Yeah. Okay. So now cut to, so you finish college, you get into med school.
2: Yeah.
3: The same way that you were calorie counting and quizzing yourself on playbooks, like you're doing the same thing, except now cancer is the other team.
2: That's exactly right. And of course, the challenge in med school is it's very much a training period, which is hard for someone like me, right? It's like, you know, I want to take this on. I want to make a difference, but I'm in this period where, yeah, I've just got to train.
3: So you're doing that. And then, yeah. Okay. And so what happens?
2: So I'm on my OBGYN rotation and, just started noticing that I was more tired than I'd ever felt. And I sort of always was able to run on low amounts of sleep and lots of caffeine, but I was really, really tired, like this fatigue that I'd never felt before. And I remember sort of like trying to just like put it out of my mind, like whatever this is going to go away. And I went into the hospital to take this medical school exam. And I remember during the exam, I was like dripping sweat head to toe. And then I was like, you've never felt like this before. Something's going wrong. I also had noticed these bumps appearing on my body. They're called blood moles, and they're normal as you get older, but they are abnormal to appear rapidly. And it's like, as I was studying for this exam a couple of days before, I like noticed these blood moles on my body. And so I actually handed in my exam and I just walked down the hall to the emergency department in the same hospital that I was taking the exam in. And I just told them about my symptoms. They did blood work. And, you know, I had worked in that ER just a few months before, and doctors are usually really slow to come back. And it's like, you know, things take a while,
3: right,
2: unless there's something really wrong, and they come back really quickly. The doctor came back really quickly, and he told me, he said, David, he said, your liver, your kidneys, your bone marrow, your heart, and your lungs are shutting down. We have to hospitalize you right away. And
3: that's,
2: I was just,
3: that's like the whole body. Like what else is there in your body?
2: Yeah. There's like your brain's left, but like pretty soon that was going to, you know, not be as clear.
3: Right.
2: But yeah, it's this concept called multiple organ system failure where everything was shutting down. And so they hospitalized me. And I just went downhill from there. I started getting really sick really quickly, and I knew things were bad, and the doctors were using the language that I had used when I talked to patients when things were really bad. And
3: like, what were they saying exactly?
2: You know, we've run a lot of tests, and you know, we're on top of things, but we're not really in a position yet to tell you exactly what we think is happening.
3: Right.
2: And it took a total of about 11 weeks before we finally made the diagnosis. And with that diagnosis came almost immediate use of a type of chemotherapy.
3: Before we get there, was the diagnosis? What was?
2: Oh, yes. Yeah. Yes. So the diagnosis was called idiopathic multicentric Castleman disease. Castleman disease describes a group of these rare diseases where basically your immune system attacks your organs for an unknown cause. We call it idiopathic because we don't know what the cause is.
3: Had you ever heard of that? Like as a med student?
2: When I heard it the first time, I vaguely remembered, like, I think I've heard that once in med school. That's how rare it was. I was like third year med student, and I think I heard it once.
3: Yeah,
2: but definitely not. I definitely wasn't familiar with it.
3: Right. And was that, you get the test done finally? Can you talk about that moment?
2: Sure. Yeah. So we were like really happy that it wasn't cancer. Like, we were like, yes, like this is not cancer. You know, we thought it was lymphoma this whole time and it's not. And then there was this, you know, really quick realization shortly thereafter that, that my subtype of Castleman's, idiopathic multicentric Castleman disease, actually has a worse survival rate than lymphoma does. And that actually the thing that we were hoping it was not actually would have been better than the thing that it turned out to be. And I was so sick when the diagnosis came in that the doctor told my family, we don't know if this medicine is going to work, but he's so sick that we don't think he's going to survive much longer. You should go ahead and say goodbye to him and prepare him for not being here. And
3: you were awake and aware of that happening.
2: I don't know if I was mentally, I wasn't totally there, but I do have, you know, some memories and those memories are, the room being really dark, my family hugging me and crying, and they just started telling me all the things that I told my mom, right? Like, you know, what I meant to them, and, you know, we're reminiscing on old memories. And then I remember the priest coming in. I mean, of course, I'd never had my last rites read to me before. So it was sort of like confirmed my biggest fears, which is that, like, this is going to kill me. But just a couple of days before the priest had come in, the doctors had tried this one chemotherapy. It was the only chemotherapy they thought to try. Like, there actually are others they could have tried, but this was the one they tried. And amazingly, it just started to kick in really within days. And it didn't last long term. I relapsed about a month later, and it was a real roller coaster, because like the euphoria that we all had when I was feeling better, and the hope that we had, and then just, you know, a few weeks later when it would come back, just the heartbreak. And that cycle happened a total of 5 times in 3.5 years, where I went from being, you know, totally and critically ill in ICU to much better to then back again.
3: Was there a moment where you kind of engaged, where you were like, okay, I need to sort of activate?
2: Oh yeah. Yeah. That moment for me, I remember very vividly. It was May 12th of 2012. I was sitting in the hospital room, and my doctor explained to me that the only drug that had ever been studied for my disease wasn't working, and that there was nothing else. Like, I was just searching for something like, is there a gene or a protein or a cell or something that we might know about this thing? Like, give me something, like begging for like some lead. And he just was clear, there's nothing. Like, you are going to die from this disease. The chemotherapy is going to stop working, and there is nothing out there. That was when everything changed. Everything in me shifted. If I want to survive, like if I want to spend more time with this girl beside me that I love, Caitlin, and I want to get married to her one day, I want to spend more time with my family, like I've got to activate. And it was right around that time I was learning about how a drug that was being used for Castleman's was also working for other diseases. And I was like, wait a minute, there's a Castleman's drug working for other diseases. Maybe there's another drug for another disease that could work for me. Like, it just was sort of like this like very simple concept. And it frankly, it was the only path. It wasn't like I was like, oh, it would be great to do this or to do that. It was like, this was the only path, was to find an existing medicine. And that became just my central focus.
3: So what do you do? How do you even start that?
2: I guess they did the equivalent of, you know, covering my walls in poster boards for throwing the football. And I remember turning to Gina, my sister, and saying, gee, I need you to call UNC and Duke. I need you to get all my medical records, ship them to Philadelphia. I need you to get all the blood samples and lymph node samples at each of the hospitals. They need to be in Philly, because I'm going to get out of here in a few weeks. And when I get to Philly, like the clock's ticking, I need to get to work. And a few weeks later, I was back in Philly, and the blood samples were there, the lymph node samples were there, the medical records were there. And it was all day, every day, to try to find a drug.
3: And I presume at that moment too, you're like, because another flare is like right around the corner.
2: It's coming. Exactly. Yeah. And Caitlin and
3: it's like a train coming.
2: It's a train, and it's hit me 5 times. There's no chance it's not coming back. It's coming, and I don't have another shot. And I had a really big date in front of me. May 24th, 2014 was Caitlin and I's wedding day. We were engaged, and now we're talking January of 2014. So I had, you know, about 4 months between getting out of the hospital and making it to our wedding day.
3: Like, if you last that long.
2: If I last that long.
3: Yeah.
2: Exactly.
3: Yeah. Okay. So then, what do you do?
2: So I thaw all those samples, and I start doing something called serum proteomics, where the idea is you measure 1,000 different things in your blood, or 1,000 analytes or proteins in your blood. And then we did something called pathway analyses, where we try to understand what are the signals in the blood that are coming from these proteins being up or down. I did something called flow cytometry to look to see which of my immune cells were turned off and turned on. And then cytokine panels, where we measure these 13 different proteins and their changes in the blood. And what emerged was that my mTOR was in overdrive. And mTOR is a communication line your immune system uses to turn on, to turn off, to proliferate. And when I saw that result, I immediately remembered that there's a drug called sirolimus, the other name for it's rapamycin, that is really good at turning mTOR off. It's an mTOR inhibitor. So like I saw the result, and it's like mTOR is on. And I was like, oh my gosh, isn't there a great mTOR inhibitor?
3: Rapamycin? That's the drug?
2: Rapamycin is the drug that's saved my life.
3: Oh my God, we already did a story about rapamycin. I didn't even connect it in my head.
2: And I loved that story. I listened to that story, and I loved that story.
3: Oh.
2: And of course, it's, you know, found on the island of Rapa Nui. Hidden in a freezer in Canada. Like,
3: I connected mTOR, but I didn't connect that it was rapamycin. It was literally rapamycin.
2: Yeah.
3: So it's like you find in the tests of your blood and your lymph node and whatever, like it's like that is leading you to a problem. And then you're like, is there a drug that solves this problem? And
2: That's
3: you're like,
2: right.
3: Oh, there's one drug right there.
2: That's exactly right. And so I told one of my doctors, and I went through all the data, and I just said, like, do you think that we should try this? Like, I know it's never been used before for Castleman's, but, like, can we try? Like, is, like, should we try it? And his thought process was, like, probably it's about a 10 to 20% chance it could work, but it's a 0% chance if I don't take it. And I'm willing to take that risk. And so he said, yeah, I'll prescribe it. And within a couple of days, I started to feel better. And the blood work started to get better more rapidly than it would have otherwise. But again, I still wasn't ready to say, like, this drug is working. And so for me, I was like, I'm not going to get my hopes up. It's going to be a test of time. Am I going to make it to my wedding day? Am I going to make it a year? Am I going to make it longer than that? And just 4 days ago marks 11 and a half years that I've been in remission on this drug. I mean, I almost died 5 times in 3.5 years before, and now it's 11 and a half without this disease coming back.
3: Wow.
2: Amazingly, you know, it weakens my immune system in the right way so that I don't attack my own organs.
3: Wow.
2: I mean, the moment that I started thinking that drug was helping me, and knowing that it was, you know, always there for something else. And then certainly as the time went on, when I got to marry Caitlin, and then as the years have gone on, I've just gotten more and more obsessed with this idea, because I'm literally breathing and alive because of a drug that wasn't made for my disease. I just feel this tremendous sense of responsibility that, like, hey, David, if you're going to get lucky enough to have one of these medicines help you, you sure as hell better spend the rest of your time trying to find as many more of these medicines to help other people.
3: What happens next is that this story moves from being a personal story about David finding his own medicine for his own disease, and thanks to some supercharged technology, it becomes a story about all medicines and all diseases and the entire way we figure out which works for which. That's after the break.
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3: This is Radiolab. I'm Latif Nasser, and we are back with a conversation I had with Dr. David Feigenbaum, who, after almost dying 5 times, started obsessively studying his own body, his own disease, to try to find a drug, any existing drug out there that might be able to help him. And he did. He's now been in remission for 11 years. But after he found that cure, he turned his kind of monomaniacal mind, and not just that, his whole lab at the University of Pennsylvania, toward understanding his disease, Castleman's disease, hoping to do the same for other people who are suffering from it.
2: So that led us to then say, okay, we need to do more laboratory work. We need to start uncovering more pathways that might be important, more genes, more proteins that are important. And so we started getting really involved in that sort of laboratory work. And in parallel, the next probably big milestone to go from, like, okay, we helped someone else with my disease, was actually my uncle was diagnosed with angiosarcoma, which is a horrible form of cancer, the same week that my brother-in-law was diagnosed with ALS. I went down to Raleigh to be with my brother-in-law. Happened to be the same week my uncle got diagnosed with angiosarcoma. So I went with my uncle to his doctor's appointment, and the doctor explained, you know, there are these two chemotherapies. They'll, you know, give you a couple months to live, but they're going to stop working. And so I suggested that we start, you know, looking for drugs that could be repurposed. And his doctor explained, like, there isn't anything for angiosarcoma. I'm like, yeah, I know, but like, there wasn't anything else for Castleman's. And like, you know, I'm here. Maybe we can find something else for angiosarcoma. And that's when we came across a study that had been published.
3: And was that annoying? Like, are you annoying to them when you do that?
2: I'm so annoying to them. They're like, they're looking at me and they're like, your uncle has a terminal illness. The last thing he needs is for his nephew to tell him or me that there's a treatment out there that can help him. Like, yeah. That's not what he needs right now, is what they're thinking. And in my mind, I'm like, are you kidding me? He's still here. He's still breathing. I just walked past the CVS, and last time I checked, there's 4,000 drugs in that CVS. And I know those 4,000 drugs haven't been tried for him. So until we've tried all 4,000 drugs, you can't tell me there isn't a drug in there that can help him.
3: Okay.
2: And so we find a study that had been published 3 years earlier that basically says that 4 out of 5 people with my uncle's cancer have very high expression of something called PD-L1. Okay. I'm here saying, like, let's test his tumor for PD-L1. And the doctor says, I'm not going to test it because no one with angiosarcoma has ever been given a PD-1 inhibitor. I think there's like a less than 10% chance that this gene panel that you want to order for Michael is going to come out with anything helpful. And I hear less than 10%, and I'm like, that's great. Less than 10%? Like, you mean like 5%? He's like, yeah. I'm like, amazing. So you're telling me there's a 5% chance that this test is going to give us something that's going to keep him alive longer than 2 months? Amazing.
3: You're like the Dumb and Dumber guy.
2: So you're saying there's a chance.
3: That's right. Yeah. That's the guy. You're that guy.
2: Yes. And so I don't blame them, because when you're a doctor and you do this 100 times and it works 100 times, that is frustrating. But when you're a patient and it helps you that 1 in 100 times, it's everything.
3: Yeah.
2: And so I got another doctor to order the test. Well, first I should say, I had him order 2 tests. The first of the test, it came back with nothing informative. He was totally right. And that was actually the expensive test. That was a test that cost $2,000. That came back with nothing useful. So I will totally give it to him. The inexpensive test that I wanted him to order came back 99% of his cancer cells were positive for PD-L1 expression. 99%.
3: Huh.
2: Which is not a guarantee, but it is a high likelihood that therefore a drug that inhibits this might be useful. We got Michael on this medicine, and April of this year marked 9 years that he's been in remission from his angiosarcoma.
3: Oh, wow.
2: Other patients have been treated with this. Other doctors learned about this and started treating their patients. And it turns out about a third of people with this horrible cancer, previously uniformly fatal cancer, will respond really well to pembrolizumab, to this medicine. It's now standard of care for his form of cancer.
3: It's now standard of care?
2: It's now standard of care without ever doing a clinical trial. And that goes to show you, when you have a disease that's this bad and you find a drug that works this well, you can change the paradigm for the disease for relatively, I mean, as close to $0 as humanly possible.
3: But, like, why is it that everything is so, like, it's like we almost have this idea of like lock and key, like this medicine does this thing for this drug and da da da da. But then it's like, and then you're like, no, but this key works in this lock over here. Like, why is it that is that? Anyway, yeah, tell me there.
2: So the reason I think that our system is like this drug works for this disease is because in order to get a drug approved, a drug company has to develop a drug for a specific disease and submit it to the FDA for that disease. The FDA approves it for that disease. And if that drug company mentions a single word about that drug working in another disease, they will get fined billions of dollars for what's called off-label promotion. So when the FDA approves a drug, what they're really doing is they're approving a drug company to market a compound for a specific disease. And that company cannot market that compound for any other diseases until they come back to the FDA to get that change made. But every time a drug company does that, it costs lots and lots and lots of money. So they don't go after all the opportunities they have. But insurance companies and payers realized, well, if this drug that's approved for this one thing could also be useful in this other thing, and it would be good for patients, shouldn't we allow doctors to prescribe things off-label? And so that's something that happens very commonly. About a quarter of all prescriptions in the U.S. are off-label.
3: No.
2: Yeah, so it's somewhere between 20 and 30% of all prescriptions written every day in the U.S. are off-label.
3: Are not for the reason they're supposed to be.
2: Yeah, exactly. So that includes examples like doxycycline for Lyme disease, where like every doctor in the world would be like, yes, use doxycycline for Lyme disease. But doxycycline is a cheap old generic antibiotic. So whoever made doxycycline 100 years ago, 30 years ago, when people figured out it worked for Lyme disease, they aren't going to submit for a label change. And that gets into the other factor here, which is that once a drug becomes generic, whoever originally made the drug, they stop making money off of the drug because you have generic competition. You have multiple companies that make the identical drug and the price plummets per pill. And so no one in our system makes any money off finding a new disease for that drug.
3: You would think from the drug company's perspective, like that they would want to go to the FDA, get as many uses approved as possible, because then they could go out and say, this helps this, this helps that, this helps this, this helps that. Like you, they would make their market as big as possible.
2: Except it's more complicated than that, because you can only sell a drug for one price, regardless of what disease you sell it for. It always has to be the same price. So what that means is that you have to pick the first disease that you get your drug approved in. You have to pick the optimal market for that drug for the optimal price, because pricing is actually not based on the cost of the medicine. Pricing is based on the value for that disease. So the fewer competitors there are for a disease, the more expensive the drug. The rarer the disease, the more expensive the drug. There's all these factors that affect how expensive the drug is going to be. And you want to if you're a drug company, you have to maximize your profit. So you need to come up with the highest price for the highest number of people. But it might be that a low number of people at a higher price is better than a high number of people at a lower price. And so you can imagine it gets really complicated really quickly. And it's all about the first disease you get your approval in. So companies have to be really thoughtful and strategic to maximize their profits about what their first approval is. Once they get that first approval, now they have to remember that they can't change the price for the next disease. And so this is this horrible economic issue, which is just so depressing, because like on the other side of these economic issues are people suffering.
3: Okay, I want to hear more about what you're doing now. You're like, amazing, this works for me. How does that then go to, oh no, wait a second, I'm not just doing this for my family. I can big this up.
2: Yeah, the next big milestone was early in the pandemic. I was actually driving down to Raleigh, North Carolina. I had my wife in the car, and I'm listening to the radio about this, you know, pandemic. And I'm sitting there thinking, you know, gosh, this involves the immune becoming activated and causing all these problems. And gosh, it's going to take us months or years to come up with new drugs. Like, I really wish there was a lab somewhere out there that was really good with inflammatory stuff and could repurpose drugs and could like direct drugs at this thing. And then I was like, oh, maybe we should do that. so we decided to create a program called the Corona Project, where basically we redirected my like 15-member lab to focus specifically on COVID. And early on, as you'll remember, there was a lot of drugs that were repurposed. Some worked, some didn't work, but there's a lot of repurposing. And this is the first time we did like a very concerted effort to be like, what else is out there for this one disease? Very much informed by what we'd done previously. And COVID, of course, there's lots of controversy about what worked and what didn't. But the two drugs that unquestionably worked incredibly well were dexamethasone and tocilizumab. They saved millions of lives, and they were, you know, old drugs that have been around for a long time. And so that further got my wheels turning on, like, what if we could create a system to automate what my little lab was doing for one disease, but we did it for all diseases and all drugs simultaneously? Wow. And thankfully, in parallel to those dreams, the field of machine learning, artificial intelligence has matured so much that we can actually do that.
3: Okay, nice. So tell me about AI. How are you using AI to matchmake here? How did you think like, okay, this part of it can be done by AI, or this part of it, or whatever, that kind of
2: thing? So in my case, you know, you can think about this. We use what are called biomedical knowledge graphs, which are just sort of mapping out like every medical concept on a map. So you can imagine like if you have this giant wall and every single gene, every disease, every protein, every pathway was put against the wall. So if we were to start with that concept and say, well, what do we do for me? Well, you'd find Castleman's on that wall. It would only be there in one place. You'd find Castleman's. And what you'd find is you'd find an edge or a line between Castleman's and activated T cells, because I discovered that T cells were activated in my disease. You'd find another line to mTOR activation, because I discovered that mTOR activation was really up in my particular immune cells. And then you would find a drug from T cell activation and mTOR activation to sirolimus.
3: Right, the drug.
2: Because sirolimus is able to inhibit mTOR activation, and able to inhibit these activated T cells. And so now within this giant graph of every disease, every gene, every protein, you would find Castleman's with lines or edges to these two concepts, and then lines or edges to Sirolimus. And you would see a connection between them. Mm-hmm. And so now imagine doing that for every disease, every gene, every protein, basically what the world knows about all of medicine.
3: Well, it's almost like mechanical what you're doing. It's like,
2: it is.
3: It's like you're trying to make a, like the mechanical blueprint of what is going
2: That's on. That's exactly right. This leads to this, leads to this, and this reverses this, which reverses this, reverses that. It's, everything is right there. It's this, it's everything. Well, now what we do is we train machine learning algorithms on all of those known treatments. So like the sirolimus for Castleman's, sildenafil for pulmonary arterial hypertension, you know, insulin for diabetes. Imagine training this algorithm, because machine learning algorithms are so good at finding patterns. And so we're giving the machine learning algorithm lots of information about known treatments. And we're saying, this is an example of when a drug works for a disease. And we do it thousands of times with all of the treatments that are out there for all the diseases that are out there. And then we say, okay, algorithm, now go and score the how close of a pattern the connection is between a known treats relationship for every other drug versus every disease. So if a toenail fungus drug looks like there's no way it could work for pancreatic cancer, you need to give it as close to a zero as possible. 0.0001, right?
3: Right.
2: But if leucovorin looks really promising for a subtype of autism, because the pattern of connections are there and there's a clear intermediary between that subtype of autism and that metabolite, give it a high score. So you get a 0.99. And so now what we do all 4,000 drugs, all 18,000 diseases. So it's about 75 million scores that we generate, that our machine learning algorithms generate. And then that gives us a list in rank order from the things that are 0.99 all the way down to things that are 0.00 of every drug versus every disease. And so we come across matches that are incredible that we never could have imagined, that now the algorithm is saying, you should really look at this.
3: It's like the body is so complicated. These drugs are so versatile. It's like our minds can't even comprehend that. It's like, that's why you need to go to AI.
2: You would have to, as humans, think about 75 million possibilities. Like my lab's really good at looking at like dozens of possibilities for like one disease. Like my lab can spend like a year and we get through a few dozen for one disease, right? But like, we could never think about like 75 million possibilities and then compare them. And I'm not saying AI is perfect, but directionally it's really good. The things that are the 0.99s are way better than things that are the 0.5s.
3: How likely do you think it is that, like, if there's an ordinary person with an ordinary disease that existing treatments don't work for, that there is something in there for them?
2: Yeah, I guess there's two probabilities here. I think that one is that, what is the likelihood that there is a drug out of those 4,000 that could work for that disease? And then what's the likelihood that you or anyone else is going to find it, right? Because it's
3: time.
2: Just like, A, does it exist? And B, can you find it?
3: Yeah.
2: I think the A, does it exist? This is obviously a really hard thing to guesstimate on, but like, I'm going to say somewhere in the realm of, for any given disease, somewhere in the realm of maybe 10 to 20% that there's something out there. And then in the realm of, are you, or is a team going to find it in time for you? It becomes much lower than 10 to 20% likelihood, right? Just because the steps that have to happen.
3: Right.
2: And so for us, you know, we're going to be the organization that is going to identify and unlock as many of these drugs as possible. So that way we don't have to be throwing Hail Marys, so that like when you get diagnosed, it's, oh, wow, you have pulmonary arterial hypertension, you should just take this medicine. Oh, wow, you have glioblastoma, you should take this medicine. And so we've intentionally taken the approach of, let's use AI and data to find the best uses for the best drugs so that we can move them forward. So that way we aren't doing Hail Marys. But the reality is, Latif, is that like, people are suffering all the time, and we are contacted all the time, and we want to help any way we can. And we're going to be making our algorithms publicly available in about 9 months' time.
3: Interesting.
2: But until then, we want to continue to improve them. We feel this tremendous responsibility that once we share it, that, you know, it's out, right? And so we're going to continue to improve it over the next 9 to 12 months, but then we will share it.
3: And are you imagining patients would use that, or are you imagining doctors would use that?
2: So the intention will be for doctors and researchers to use it, so that way they can come up with new areas for research, they can think about it for their patients. But the reality, I think, is that patients will also use it.
3: I'm trying to imagine, like, so that is really interesting that you're making that public. And I think it's also, like, there's something beautiful and hopeful and so the conversation went on for a while after this, but I was honestly surprised and a little taken aback that this algorithm that David had made, that he was going to take it public. And it took me a while to kind of
0: process that and figure out like what I thought about that or what I even wanted to ask him about that. That part of the conversation, which actually felt a little bit trickier to me, is coming up right after the break. Stick around.
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0: Okay, so I did that interview with David Fagenbaum, and it's funny, he genuinely surprised me when he said he was taking this thing public. Like, I had not heard or seen that before. It has since been reported that he's doing that. But when we did the interview, like, I didn't know he was going to say that. And so when he said it, I was, like, kind of shocked that he would do that. It, like, re-slotted the story in my brain from being, like, a slam dunk, like a no-brainer, best possible use case for AI, to something that was like, wait, what do I think about this? Should ordinary people be able to look up what drugs AI thinks will help them? Is that helpful? Is that reckless? So I really didn't know what to think. I called up a bunch of my doctor friends. Some thought it was like so exciting, especially for people with rare diseases, you know, where there's not a lot of research money. They were like, yeah, this tool is going to be so useful for so many people. But then there were other doctor friends of mine who said, no. This is going to make my job harder and it's going to hurt people, which you will hear more about in a minute. Anyway, so I called David back. And I had way more questions and I was just like, okay, just tell me the specifics. What are you putting out there exactly? And why are you so sure this is a good idea?
2: Sure.
0: Okay, I don't even know what to call it. Okay, your AI matchmaking tool, what do you call it? How do you use it?
2: Yeah, so we call it the Matrix. So it's an acronym, ML-aided therapeutic repurposing in extended uses, Matrix.
0: Okay, so ML-aided, machine learning aided, therapeutic.
2: Repurposing R.
0: Yeah, okay.
2: I-N, and then it gets a little sloppy then, extended. We're using the X in extended.
0: Okay, extended.
2: For Matrix.
0: Okay, because you're a fan of the movie or something?
2: It actually is a Matrix in that it's 4,000 drugs, it's 18,000 diseases. So it's actually, we're building actually a matrix of drugs versus diseases and a fan of the movie.
0: Okay, so how does it work? Like, say I'm just somebody, I'm a random patient with a random disease and I want to use it. What do I do?
2: Yeah, so we're still working on some of these things. We're actually like literally like talking about prototypes and processes, but I can tell you that there'll be the ability to type in the name of your disease or maybe the drug that you care about, probably more likely the disease that you care about because most people care about diseases as opposed to drugs, but then actually it'll look at a rank order list for that disease. So to say like, oh, wow, I care about ALS. These are the 4,000 drugs ranked in order for ALS according to this AI platform. That I'm almost certain will be available in a format like that, but the bells and whistles, we still have to work out.
0: Is it like a ChatGPT style thing? Like, I'm imagining like you put your disease name into the thing and then it'll like spit back out at you a bunch of names of drugs and it'll give you the percentage.
2: Yes.
0: But then you can also be like, hey, by the way, I'm also a smoker and I have diabetes or whatever other conditions you have, and then it'll like how much information would you put in, like, as a user?
2: I mean, what you're describing would be sort of like a holistic patient support treatment tool, and we're really not building that. I hope someone does, like someone should build that, but we're not building a tool that is going to be that sort of treatment co-pilot, though I would love for someone else to do it.
0: Okay, so this is very much just insert name of disease, and what's going to come out is a list of names of drugs that may or may not work, and here's the odds that they will.
2: Yeah, and these are in the same list that we're getting on our medical team and our research and development team. We're giving you the same results and same scores that we're getting because we feel this obligation or this responsibility that if we're going to put our eyes on them, the world should be able to put their eyes on them. Here are the tools that we use. Like, our medical team uses these same machine learning algorithms. You can use them too, but it's important to remind them that when our medical team uses those machine learning algorithms and they come up with something like lidocaine for breast cancer, we still then go on to do a bunch of laboratory work of lidocaine and breast cancer. And then we think about doing the right clinical trial of lidocaine and breast cancer. So it's not like we use the algorithm to immediately move forward into action. We use it to then plan out what to do next.
0: Okay, so why did you make the decision to make it public?
2: So our feeling is that we, as a nonprofit at Every Cure, we're only going to be able to go through like dozens. I mean, if we can get into the hundreds, I would be over the moon about it. But like, there are still thousands of diseases that like could potentially benefit from our scores that we'll just never be able to get to unless
0: it's like, because the list that Matrix is spitting out is just so big. Is that it?
2: It's so big and it's so powerful. The thing is, like, when we look at the top, we are blown away by the number of promising drugs. We're like, wow. And actually, some of the cases, there's actually been clinical trials that have shown the drug works, but someone stopped after the small trial because there was no way to commercialize it. So one part is, let's make it available to the world so that other people can pursue these things that we're not able to go after. And the other is sort of probably a little bit inspired by, maybe we shouldn't be so paternalistic in medicine, and maybe we should allow this information to be out there. Of course, when I say that, I do like cringe just a little bit because like I don't want us to create problems by putting this out there. But it feels like the responsible thing is to share the scores, but to appropriately caveat them and disclaim them to say, like, these are for research purposes. At Every Cure, our nonprofit, we don't take a score and then put that drug into a person. We take a score, we evaluate it by MDs, PhDs, and MD-PhDs. We spend months on it, and then we do laboratory studies. We do clinical trials. We work with experts to get into guidelines. That's our process. So we want other people to take a similar process.
0: Have you thought about what could go wrong by making this public?
2: Yeah, a couple of things immediately come to mind. I mean, number one is patient harm. A patient taking a medicine that causes harm to them that had not undergone the studies necessary to evaluate it in that disease. Now, the good news is that every drug we score is already FDA approved for something. So there's no drugs on there that like someone would be like, oh my gosh, just never got a regulatory approval. They all have been approved.
0: You're not
2: by
0: recommending
2: the FDA.
0: Cyanide to people.
2: Yes, exactly. Yeah, cyanide is not on our list.
0: Right.
2: Actually, I will tell you, there is a drug repurposing platform that I will not name on this podcast where literally one of the top five predicted drugs for Castleman disease or predicted treatment for Castleman disease is car fume exhaust as a treatment.
0: No.
2: This was the top predictions that, like, I guess
0: what?
2: Inhaling car fumes, like, if fumes.
0: And this is just like an AI hallucination kind of thing?
2: It was like AI. It was like AI made the connection to be like, you know what? You just, and I was like, oh my gosh, that's the problem. I just haven't been inhaling enough car fumes. Like, that's why my Castleman's is out of control.
0: Right.
2: I just needed to inhale
0: just
2: car
0: every
2: fumes.
0: Morning after breakfast.
2: So I say that not just to say that, oh my gosh, this one platform had this bad prediction, but it's to say that AI is going to make silly predictions that make no sense.
0: Not silly, like harmful.
2: Harmful, yes.
0: Right.
2: That's why humans have to be a part of this.
0: Right.
2: And humans who can critically evaluate this and say, like, this is not good. So I think the most important thing is going to be, I think, how we communicate around these scores when they are made publicly available, that these scores are intended for our research team to find things for us to research more. These were not ever intended to be, you know, scores to say this thing that's number one is what I should get because that's going to save me. And so I think it's going to be context is going to be really important.
0: But like, what's the thing you say? Like, how do you expectation set in a really clear way to make it super distinct? Like, this is a machine that generates research ideas versus something that tells you what drug to take now.
2: I see what you're saying. Your point is that you can say it all you want, but for that not, that like just may not stick, right?
3: It may not stick. And also people are desperate. Like a lot of these people, I mean, you know better than I do.
2: Yes. They will do anything. It's a great point. I think that the way to make it stick, I think it's trying to explain that we don't use these, predictions to decide how to treat someone. This is not, and maybe even to use the terminology, this is not a solution engine. This is an idea generator. And we at Evercure do a lot of further work. And so we hope you, if you're going to use these scores, will also do further work. And so if you're a patient, that might mean working with a research lab to do the work to figure this out. What we recommend is talking to the disease organization that you're a part of, whether it's the ALS Association or you name it. It's talking to a lab to see if there's further work you can support. But none of those options are go take this medicine.
3: I'm trying to imagine, like, so that is like, it's, there's something beautiful and hopeful and democratic about that. I can also see, though, there's a big danger here. Like, okay, so I talked to a friend of mine about what you're doing, and she was like, I've already seen this play out. Like, she's like, I know exactly what's going to happen here. I saw this play out with ivermectin during COVID. So all my patients were coming in asking me for ivermectin, even though, like, I knew that that wasn't going to help. She was like, last week, someone asked me for ivermectin for cancer. It's an antiparasitic drug. It's not going to help you for your cancer. So I said, no, like, no, I'm not going to sit here and prescribe you a thing that there's no evidence for. But what then this is doing is it's like driving a wedge between the patient and the doctor, because now once the doctor says no to the patient, then the patient now doesn't trust the doctor. Now the patient is either going to probably, you know, go doctor shopping until they find a doctor who will prescribe it to them, or they'll wind up at a black market or do medical tourism or some other, you know, non-ideal situation. But anyway, her point was that the doctor-patient relationship is already in a bad place. Like, it's already in a really bad place. And now if patients come in with these drug recommendations, like, who knows? Maybe they'll be great, but also maybe they won't. And then she has to be the doorstop. Like she has to be the one who crushes the hopes and dreams and has to hold the line. And that's
2: I agree. And I totally empathize and can really, like, see the concerns. I think that where I go when I think about COVID is not so much ivermectin, but I go to dexamethasone. So dexamethasone saved millions of lives during the pandemic. It was the only drug, Latif, that was recommended against when the pandemic started. It was, whatever you do, don't give people a corticosteroid. Corticosteroids weaken your immune system. Don't take dexamethasone. Literally, there was no recommendation for what to take. There was only a recommendation for what not to take. Well, some amazing pioneering doctor in the UK still decided to do the trial of dexamethasone. And it worked. It reduced mortality by 35%. But the prevailing medical system believed that it would actually be harmful. So we didn't know what to do. We just don't do dexamethasone. Turns out dexamethasone actually reduces risk of death by 35%. So I'm so glad that someone asked the question, are we sure dexamethasone shouldn't be used? So I love that. I'm glad that Dex saved, like, millions of lives. And I'm glad that, like, that there was a sort of a one doctor who was willing to go against, you know, everyone else. And so I think that the whole point of this is to find dexamethasones, not ivermectins. If there's a drug that someone thinks might work for a disease and it's snake oil and it's not working, we want to study it. We want to prove that it doesn't work. If there's a drug that looks kind of promising, but no one's studying it, we want to study it and prove that it does work. We just want to prove that they work or they don't work.
3: So do you feel like what you're doing, do you feel like, oh, this existing medical system needs to be respected, it needs to be shored up, and it's like you're trying to, like, fix a part of it that's wrong? Or do you feel like it's like, no, the existing systems are failing us in these key ways, we can't be bogged down by them, like, I'm building a whole new thing here?
2: Yeah, I think where my mind is that I think I'm still so appreciative for what doctors do for patients, and that doctors bring just this laser focused on helping the person in front of them. I'm so grateful for that. I'm so grateful for all the things that our biomedical system has figured out are true. Like, this drug works for this disease. Like, I'm so grateful for that. So I don't want to break down any of that. Like, I want everything about our doctors caring about patients and the relationship. And I want everything about all the known knowns, like where we know this drug works for this disease. I think what I really, really want to bring forward is uncovering the unknowns. So that way those doctors can use that unknown, can become a known, so it can be easy for them to use it. I don't want to create some crazy new system where patients are picking drugs off AI. Like, I want to use AI so we can find out what we can elevate to the level that a doctor feels comfortable. Like, wow, that steroid actually could be useful for this thing. Huh. Never would have thought about it. But you know what? They did a clinical trial and it worked. So, like, I'm going to do that. So in my opinion, it's not about breaking down the system. It's about enabling the system to do exactly what it's trying to do, but that we're caught up in these assumptions that I think we have around what we know and what we don't know. And I think we're certain we're very good at what we know. Like, I believe everything we know in the system is rock solid. I think we're just not as good at understanding what we know to be not the case versus what we just don't know at all. Like, the amount of our, and actually there's a term for it that the computer scientists use, and that's the ignorome, which is basically the things we don't know about medicine. Like, the ignorome, I think, is a lot bigger than most of us in medicine want to appreciate. And I think if we can be a part of uncovering the ignorome and making it less ignoromous or whatever it is, then I think that that's where we can serve medicine, doctors, patients, and not to try to, you know, break it down. And it's really about, you know, lifting things up.
3: Yeah. Look, you've already been doing miraculous work. At the same time, I can't help thinking about this other Radiolab story that we did, I don't know, it was like a year or two ago, about this ICU doctor named Blair Bigham, who was kind of like you, was like the annoying patient relative, and the story is kind of about him watching his dad basically contract cancer and die. And his takeaway from that experience was, like, we don't need more hope. We don't need more, like, Hail Marys at the end. We need more dignity. Like, we glamorize doing everything we can, you know, because we want to, like, keep the people we love alive. But actually, the reality is, like, those last-ditch efforts, like, tend to make things worse.
2: Yep.
3: For the patient, for the family, for the hospital. And now it's funny because I'm talking to you and I feel like you have the exact opposite, 180 degrees different takeaway. Fight, fight, fight, never say die. Like, try every drug in every pharmacy. I just don't even know. Like, how do you square those two things?
2: So I actually think that during this discussion, I think you've actually sort of opened my eyes a little bit. Just because you sort of, like, highlighted to me, I just told you the three most special months of my life were the last 3 months of my mom's life when we weren't fighting for a treatment. Yet I just try to extend other people's lives with the drugs we already have in my own. And so I think everything's context dependent. And, I think that what he said is conceptually correct, but I think that when you feel it, when you experience it, especially when you experience, like, the positive side, when you do make it, it creates a new sort of value that you put on if you do get extra time. But of course, this, at the end of the day, this is, like, philosophical around, like, individual versus collective societal. Like, you know, there are people that will say, like, I want to die at 70 years old because I don't want society to have to take on my burden. Like, even if I'm not sick, like, I just should die at 70 years old so society doesn't have to pay for my costs. And then there's other people who are like, we're only on this earth once. Like I'm going to, like, squeeze out all the time I can get. You know, I'm going to live as long as I can get. I don't think that I'm sort of on either camp. I think you can, you know, be reasonable and decide. I mean, I should also share about a patient recently that I had helped to discover a repurposed drug for. And I mean, it got him out of the ICU. And I remember sitting with my team and jumping up and down. And, like, when we got the news that he was responding to this medicine, it was like, literally.
3: What was the sickness he had?
2: He has Castleman, the same exact subtype that I have.
3: Wow.
2: It was just I was so excited. I remember I cried tears of joy. I was so happy that we found this drug for Paul. And the next couple of weeks went by, and you know, he kept getting better. And he got out of the hospital, and I got in touch with him, and he explained to me, David, this drug got me out of the hospital. It turned everything around. It saved my life. But I feel horrible on it. It makes me nauseous. I'm vomiting all the time. Like, it is controlling my disease, but I don't like the way that I'm living. And he was a 70-year-old gentleman, and he decided to go off that medicine for the exact reason you mentioned, Latif, is I want to spend the time that I've got with my kids and with my wife.
3: Yeah.
2: And I was like, Paul, but we already found something for you, and it got you out. Like, we've shown that we can do it. Like, let's try another one. And he said, no, David, I don't want to. Wow. And then the two of us just cried, you know, tears.

0: It just basically, it needs to be personal. It needs to be case by case.
1: Yeah. Maybe that's the big takeaway, is that it seems like everyone wants to tell us what everyone else's decision should be. So like, it's best for society for you to do this, or it's selfish of you for you to do this. But I think that maybe that's the real fundamental thing this comes down to. It's got to be that patient's decision.
0: This episode was reported by me, Latif Nasser, produced by Maria Paz Gutierrez, edited by Pat Walters, and fact-checked by Natalie Middleton.
2: We've all felt left out. And for people who move to this country, that feeling lasts more than a moment. We can change that. 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
4: People who are going to suffer are going to be the next LA, the next Boulder, the next Lahaina, the next Texas floods.
5: A new term for the Supreme Court brings a blockbuster case about who foots the bill for climate change. For Sunday, October 4th, this is All Things Considered from NPR News. I'm Alyssa Nadborny. Brazilians have cast their votes for president, choosing between two very different visions for the country. At a moment when the U.S. government is exerting more influence and military might in Latin America.
6: This is the big prize for President Trump. He's eager to see Brazil swing right.
5: And more than a million people will attempt to run a marathon this year. I'm one of them. My mom is a little concerned.
7: I just worry about all your joints. Training for a marathon requires so much time and so much running.
5: Is she right? We ask scientists what marathon due to your body. First News.
8: Live from NPR News in Washington, I'm Linda Kenyon. Tomorrow is the first Monday in October, which marks the traditional start of the new Supreme Court term. Immigration, climate change, and more are on the docket, including a case that asks whether it is unconstitutional to ban semi-automatic assault-style weapons. NPR's Nina Totenberg reports.
9: On the one hand, for instance, the AR-15 rifle can deliver up to 100 bullets per minute without any enhancements. On the other hand, there are some 16 million semi-automatic weapons in the U.S. And it's unclear, for instance, how a ban would work without taking weapons away from law-abiding citizens. There are many other controversies facing the court, everything from test cases on public funding for religious schools, lengthy detention of immigrants without a hearing, and, of course, very likely, questions about the conduct of elections. Nina Totenberg, NPR News, Washington.
8: There's less than a month to go before the 2026 midterm elections, and NPR's Domenico Montanaro says the political landscape appears to be shifting more in the Democrats' favor.
10: History isn't kind to the president's party in midterm elections, and this year is shaping up to be no different. Negative views of the economy and the Iran war have created a tough environment for swing district Republicans. Democrats are the favorites to pick up control of the House, and the Senate appears to be within reach. That isn't something that was thought possible at the beginning of the cycle. But while Democrats are in the driver's seat, there are lots of reasons for why their gains may be limited. Redistricting has helped insulate Republicans to an extent. Most of the districts that are competitive are in places Trump won in 2024, and the Democratic Party remains unpopular. Domenico Montanaro, NPR News, Washington.
8: Israeli investigators believe that the co-pilot who attacked the captain of a plane flying from Dubai to Tel Aviv in midair last week likely acted alone. That's according to a person familiar with the matter, but not authorized to speak publicly. NPR's Kat Lonsdorf reports from Tel Aviv.
11: The Israeli investigation into the attack is pointing toward the likelihood that the co-pilot was a lone wolf attacker, that source told NPR. Investigators in the United Arab Emirates, which is leading the inquiry working with Israeli officials, announced they have deemed deemed the incident an attempted terrorist attack, although the motive is still unknown. The co-pilot is from Oman, according to Israeli officials, raising questions about how he was allowed to fly a plane heading to Israel,

0: because Israel does not allow pilots from countries it doesn't have diplomatic relations with to fly in its airspace. Several lawmakers in Israel are demanding an investigation into security failures that could have led to the incident. Kat Lonsdorf, NPR News, Tel Aviv.
1: German Chancellor Friedrich Merz made a surprise visit to Kyiv today, where he announced a new aid package for Ukraine. It's worth over $1.5 billion. You're listening to NPR News. Avengers Endgame has reclaimed the number one spot on Hollywood's all-time worldwide box office chart this weekend. NPR's Bob Mondello has details.
2: Marvel's superhero epic first became the highest-grossing film in history back in 2019, passing Avatar, which had held that title for 10 years.
3: Avengers! Assemble.
2: Then the original Avatar was re-released in 2022 to promote a sequel and earned enough to reclaim the top spot.
3: Marine in an Avatar body. That's a potent mix.
2: Now it's Avengers that has a sequel coming, so following the same playbook, Endgame has been re-released and has retaken the title. It's a friendly competition. Both films are Disney releases, and their jockeying reflects rising prices more than attendance. In terms of tickets sold, neither film comes close to Titanic. Bob Mondello, NPR News.
1: It has taken decades of negotiations with Greece, but the remains of a medieval ruler have finally been returned to Bulgaria. The remains of Tsar Samuel were discovered 60 years ago and flown to Sofia, where they were taken to the Church of St. Sophia, where Samuel was baptized. Tsar Samuel was a warrior emperor who fought the Byzantine Empire and has been a symbol of Bulgaria's national identity. Greek and Bulgarian leaders attended the ceremony marking the handing over of the remains. They emphasized both unity and cooperation between the two nations. I'm Linda Kenyon, NPR News in Washington.
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0: Welcome to All Things Considered from NPR News. I'm Alyssa Nadworny. The Supreme Court kicks off its new term tomorrow, and it's likely to be packed with controversy. The justices will consider major cases on religion in schools, semi-automatic rifles, and immigration, a central part of President Trump's second-term agenda. But President Trump says that the court hasn't done enough to support his policies. Speaking on CBS's Face the Nation today, Justice Samuel Alito says political attacks from either party on the court can do real harm.
1: I think it's damaging. I think it can be quite damaging.
0: In the first case of the new term that will be argued tomorrow, oil giants ExxonMobil and Suncor Energy are asking the justices to throw out a lawsuit brought by Boulder County, Colorado. Colorado Public Radio's Ishan Takor has more on this blockbuster climate case.
2: Paul Schinowski has been coming to the Nighthawk Equestrian Center for years. Here, he can ride and tend horses, far away from the worries of the world.
3: It's just a great place to come out, and it's quiet, and just unwind a little bit.
2: The center sits in Boulder's foothills, which are still dusty and dry after a record warm summer.
3: Everything is just kindling, and it reminds me a lot of how dry it was before the Marshall Fire.
2: The 2021 Marshall Fire was Colorado's most destructive. It raced from grasslands like these well into the suburbs, miles away. Schinowski studies the costs towns face to prepare for climate-driven disasters like that. He's pegged some of Boulder's costs to adapt to fires, floods, and extreme heat at well over $100 million.
3: They don't have those funds to do all of these things in front of them, and that's the challenge.
2: The Marshall Fire made Schinowski's work more urgent because he survived it. Firefighters battled the blaze from his back porch. To prevent more people from experiencing what he did, he says cities are going to have to spend a lot to fortify themselves. And if they don't,
3: the people who are going to suffer are going to be the next LA, the next Boulder, the next Lahaina, the next Texas floods.
2: In 2018, the city and county of Boulder sued Exxon and Suncor. The lawsuit says the companies hid the risks of burning fossil fuels. The strategy, it's similar to how tobacco companies got sued in the 90s. Boulder wants the oil companies to pay a share of its climate-driven costs. Michael Gerard is the founder of the Sabin Center for Climate Change Law at Columbia University.
4: They're not seeking emissions regulations, they're just seeking money damages.
2: Opponents, like Todd Zwicky, a law professor at George Mason University, say Boulder is actually trying a backdoor way to regulate and reduce fossil fuel use around the world.
5: What this case is about is a bunch of 1%er hippies in Boulder County who want to tell the rest of us how we have to live and want to tell poor people around the world that they should not be allowed to have access to inexpensive fossil fuels.
2: In its legal briefs, Boulder says it's not trying to limit fossil fuel use. Instead, Boulder wants to go to trial to seek accountability from oil companies. For 8 years, Boulder and the companies have battled over procedural questions. The Supreme Court will not actually rule on the merits of Boulder's suit. The court is considering whether it can even be heard in state court, because opponents say Boulder's claims are trumped by federal laws, like the Clean Air Act. Alejandro Camacho, a UCLA law professor, said an expansive ruling that favors the companies could hamper more than 24 similar climate accountability suits nationwide.
6: A broad ruling against the county ends essentially all of them. And the public, frankly, all of us end up footing the bill before the case can even be heard.
2: A ruling could also close the door on similar future cases being brought in federal court. Schinowski wants Boulder's case to get in front of a jury. There, both sides will have a chance to ask who will pay to prepare the county for disasters and how much exactly. For now, that's still an open question. For NPR News, I'm Ishan Takor in Boulder.
0: About 1 million people will attempt to run a marathon this year, and I am one of them. I signed up for the New York City Marathon in November, 26.2 miles.
7: Doing the first run of this marathon training cycle. About 2 miles in, and I'm already tired.
0: This will be my fifth marathon. After my fourth, I said it was going to be my last. But how could I pass up New York? When I told my mom...
8: Hi, Mom.
9: Hi, Liz.
0: She was, let's say, less than enthused.
9: I think I said something like...
8: another marathon. I'm not sure that's so good for your body.
9: Why not?
8: Well, that's a lot of pounding and a lot of stress because you got to do all that training. Yeah. I mean, I know it's good to run and that's healthy for you. I just worry about all your joints. And training for a marathon requires so much time and so much running.
0: I couldn't stop thinking about this. What does marathon training do to the body? Yes, it's true. The marathon distance comes from a story from 490 BC when a courier ran from Marathon to Athens and then collapsed and died from exhaustion. I mean, was my mom right?
9: I guess my question to you is very simple, which is like, is training for a marathon good for your body, good for your age?
10: Yes.
0: Scott Trappi runs the Human Performance Lab at Ball State University in Muncie, Indiana. He's been researching running for years and co-authored the book Running the Athlete Within.
10: It's going to improve cardiovascular health. It's going to improve your blood volume, your red cell mass, your plasma volume, your muscle health is going to improve. All these things gradually improve over the, 3 months or whatever it is of training.
0: I ask him about my mom's worries about stress on the body or my bones.
10: The adaptations that happen related to that, they're all very, very positive. But we can have overuse injuries.
0: In one study in the UK, a group of researchers did MRIs on marathon runners' knees. They found cartilage and bone improvements in the subjects' knees during 4 months of training. Yes, immediately following the marathon, there was worsening of the cartilage to the kneecap because running a marathon is intense. But this was reversed by the 6-month follow-up MRI.
10: So I think if done smartly, it's a very healthy activity.
0: To prove that the science is on his side, he invites me to come out to his lab in Indiana for some before and after testing. So 3 months before the race, I fly there for my before testing.
11: Welcome.
9: Thank you so much.
11: Well, this is a big trip for you to come out here and get tortured, right?
9: I know, I'm so excited.
0: The plan is to do a DEXA body scan, draw some blood, and then do a VO2 max test on the treadmill. We start with the scan.
11: You just have to lay there.
12: This is the easiest thing you're going to do all day.
0: It's not dissimilar from an MRI machine, and it's going to measure my bone density, inflammation around joints, and my percent body fat, among other things. Next, they draw my blood, and then we start the test I've been dreading, the VO2 max test. It's going to measure how much my body can take.
13: Heart rate 7.
14: In about 20 seconds, we're going to bump up that speed.
0: I'm running on a treadmill in the middle of a lab with 10 electrodes measuring my cardiovascular strength and heart rate.
15: Right, just a little bit quicker here, Alyssa.
0: And I'm wearing a breathing tube to monitor my oxygen efficiency.
15: I'm going to give you a little more hill, all right?
0: They dial up the speed and the incline, and it feels like I'm sprinting up a mountain.
14: Keep that form. You're doing great.
13: Got this.
14: Here for 2 minutes.
0: Now, I should say, I'm surrounded here by about 10 research assistants, people who work at the lab. They're cheering me on while I'm just, like, killing myself on the treadmill. They'll get data for every 30 seconds that I can hold on and keep going. While the team at Ball State crunches my numbers, I get deep into marathon training. 3 runs a week, gradually peaking with a 20-mile run about 3 weeks before the race. I also talk with scientists about what I should be focused on in addition to running.
16: When you think of what it means to recover, your top 3 are always going to be nutrition, hydration, and then sleep. Nothing really can outperform those 3.
0: Tim Roberts is the chief science officer at Therabody, maker of recovery tools, including a massage gun and compression boots.
16: When we train, we create stress. And the body responds to stress in different ways. And its goal is to use that stress to come back a little bit better.
0: Joe Norton is a physical therapist in D.C. with a focus on marathoners. He filmed me on the treadmill to look at the way I was running.
17: This really tells us a lot about your posture, your mechanics.
0: I was having some back pain, some quad pain, some hip pain, some foot pain. You get the idea. I added his suggestions for exercises in addition to all the miles.
7: Going out for a 6 mile run.
0: And miles and miles.
7: Today we are going to try to do 7 miles.
0: Okay, just finished 9 miles. Of running.
7: Pretty tired, but getting it done.
0: Hi, Scott.
11: Hello, how are you?
0: I did 18 miles on Monday.
11: Okay, how'd that go?
0: Honestly, it went pretty great. With about 6 weeks to go, Scott Trappi from Ball State sent over the results of my testing in Indiana.
11: Well, there's a couple things I can conclude from your data.
0: He tells me my VO2 max test gave me a score of 37. Good, but with room to improve.
11: I think the nice thing about the VO2 max is it's not a number that's stuck in stone. We can manipulate that.
0: The test also gave insights on what I should be eating during my runs.
11: If you end up with a hot day in New York, you're going to have to modify your strategy even more, because what you're going to need to do, A, you're going to need to slow down, pay attention to your heart rate, and you're going to need to drink more.
0: Finally, he tells me something I can go back to my mom with, the DEXA scan. It showed that my bone density looks really strong, so she shouldn't worry.
11: She should cheer.
0: I will give her that. I've got 4 more weeks of training, 1 hilly New York City marathon, and then I'll head back to Ball State University to find out what running a marathon really did to my body. This is All Things Considered from NPR News.

I'm Linda Kenyon with these headlines. Krista Pike remains unconscious and on a ventilator in a Tennessee hospital after last week's failed execution attempt. Her lawyer says her prognosis might not be known for days. Pike, who is now 50, was sentenced to death for a 1995 murder committed when she was 18. A search continues off the Massachusetts coast for an air ambulance carrying six people. The plane disappeared yesterday during a flight from Bermuda to Boston. A debris field has been found off the coast of Nantucket. And law enforcement officials in Georgia say two people have been fatally shot, nearly three dozen others injured at a neighborhood block party in Dooley County. More than 1,000 people were at the site. I'm Linda Kenyon.

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1: This is All Things Considered from NPR News. I'm Alyssa Nadworny. It's Election Day in Brazil, where voters have been choosing between two very different visions for the country and for Brazil's role in the world. President Lula da Silva is seeking another term against right-wing challenger Flávia Bolsonaro, the son of the former president, who was convicted of plotting a coup to overturn the results of the 2022 election. The stakes go well beyond Brazil's borders, and the outcome could test President Trump's efforts to expand U.S. influence across the hemisphere. Our South America correspondent, Carrie Kahn, is on the line from Rio de Janeiro, Brazil. Hi, Carrie.
2: Hi, Alyssa.
1: So you've been out all day talking to voters. What have you heard?
2: Well, first off, unlike yesterday when we were talking, the sun finally came out today. The rain finally stopped. And lines at polling places were very long across the city. I went to the famous beaches of Copacabana and Ipanema and all the way to the northern reaches of Rio and the Tijuca neighborhood. It's a middle and working class neighborhood. And people there, like most voters, were very set on who they will vote for in polarized Brazil. Few voters are going to be deciding this race.
1: What was foremost on their minds?
2: I heard it a lot today. It was about crime and insecurity, especially in the Tijuca voting place I visited. Robbery and theft is prevalent there. People want more solution. Most people at those sites were Lula supporters. Mariano Hizenje is 78 and says he always votes for Lula because he takes care of Brazil's black people like himself. And Hizenje worries if Bolsonaro is elected, Brazil would abandon the poor.
3: Principalmente os mais necessitados. Então, como eu fui, não tanto, não posso reclamar.
2: He says the we are the most in need, and so we had to come out and vote today. I also spoke with a Bolsonaro voter, 55-year-old psychologist Ana Barbosa. She says she wants a new government that will look out for everyone and not just one social class. She's worried about crime too and says Bolsonaro and the conservatives are better equipped to tackle those problems.
4: Classe baixa, entendeu? Então, assim, estão nem aí, não querem nem saber. Eles querem pensar.
2: She's saying
4: neles,
2: that the people,
4: entendeu,
2: of the lower class don't take enough care about crime and violence, and she says Bolsonaro will crack down on criminals who, she said, she feels like are closing in on her family.
1: President Trump has exerted more influence and military action in Latin America during his term. He says it's needed to fight drug traffickers and organized crime. Has U.S.-Brazil relations been a big issue with voters?
2: Somewhat. Lula campaigned on stopping any U.S. interference in Brazil. Bolsonaro has said he welcomes Trump's heavier influence in the region. Trump has trumpeted a recent shift to the right throughout the region lately. Lula losing to Trump ally Bolsonaro would be greatly welcomed by the U.S. But Gustavo Ribeiro, he's a co-founder of the Brazilian Report, an English language news and analysis site. I talked to him and he says he really doesn't believe Trump was much of an influence in this first round of voting.
5: The Trump White House prefers Flávio Bolsonaro, but I wouldn't overstate the importance of Donald Trump's support because this election in the end has not been about sovereignty, which was what Lula wanted. This election has been almost exclusively about domestic issues.
2: He says he's worried what the U.S. and Trump will do if Lula wins, especially by a small margin, and polls do show a tight race ahead and a runoff is most probable. And like Gustavo Ribeiro said, bread and butter issues are going to continue to be most important to voters. But there's another issue at stake in this election that could have consequences far beyond Brazil's borders. That's the environment. You know, Brazil is home to much of the Amazon rainforest, a vast store of carbon that plays a critical role in regulating the global climate. Yet on the presidential campaign trail, environmental issues have largely taken a backseat to voters' more immediate concerns. 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
6: Bom dia, minha amiga. Bom empim, bom legumes. Abóbora boa eu tenho. Batata barulho.
7: On a sunny morning, flowers, fresh fish, and tropical fruit fill the stalls of a bustling farmer's market in Rio.
6: Bom dia, bom dia. Tudo bem, minha amiga? Posso ajudar?
7: At one stall, vendor Ezequiel Gomes is selling cassava. I ask what's on his mind as he decides how to vote.
8: Saúde, educação, segurança, o transporte, né?
7: He doesn't hesitate. Healthcare, education, security.
9: E meio ambiente, algo que você considera importante, não?
7: And what about the environment? Does he worry about that too?
8: Meio ambiente.
7: He pauses. The environment, he says. It's something he's never really thought about.
8: Não.
7: He's voting for Flávio Bolsonaro because he likes change. Shopping at a poultry stall, Cristiana Bittencourt says the environment is at the top of her agenda.
10: Meio ambiente é super minha pauta. No Brasil, então, né, com a Amazônia, com essa...
7: Wearing red in support of President Lula, she says Brazil must protect the Amazon, especially after the Jair Bolsonaro years.
11: The world is increasingly worried about the future of the Amazon rainforest. Deforestation.
7: 4 years ago, former President Jair Bolsonaro was making headlines over his environmental record.
12: Bolsonaro has spent the past 4 years encouraging logging, mining, and ranching in the Amazon rainforest.
7: His government faced widespread opposition as deforestation surged and environmental agencies were weakened. Under Lula, climate action and multilateralism returned to the agenda. Environmental enforcement was restored, and deforestation in the Amazon fell sharply. But Lula's environmental record has also drawn criticism, especially over his government's decision to pursue oil exploration near the mouth of the Amazon River.
13: Look, Lula's government, there are a lot of contradictions inside the Lula's government, but also a lot of achievements that must be recognized.
7: Márcio Astrini heads the Brazilian Climate Observatory, a network of 170 civil society groups that have analyzed the candidate's government plans. Astrini fears Flávio Bolsonaro would follow his father's playbook.
13: We are really concerned to have, again, this kind of hell to the climate agenda that we face along the Bolsonaro's agenda.
7: Around 90% of Brazilians link extreme weather to climate change, according to a Climate Observatory survey. But that concern doesn't necessarily translate into votes.
14: Estamos vivendo o grande desafio do nosso século.
7: This initiative was created to help make this match. Vote for Climate is a platform that connects voters with more than 300 candidates running for Congress on climate action platforms. At a Lula rally in Rio, I met one of the candidates featured on the platform, City Councilor Tainá de Paula. She's running for federal MP with the Workers' Party. She says the election is a chance to put climate on the political agenda and wants to get a chance to challenge the conservative BBB caucus in Congress, standing for Bull, Bullet, and Bible.
15: Hoje, sem dúvida alguma, eu tô brincando que eu sou uma deputada da bancada do C, da Cidade da Cultura e do Clima.
7: I like to joke that I will be part of the CCC caucus for city, culture, and climate, she says. If we elect enough lawmakers, we'll be able to beat them. With climate competing against more immediate concerns, getting voters to put it at the top of the agenda may be a harder task. For NPR News, I'm Julia Carneiro in Rio.
2: Joining us now is Brian Winter. He's the editor-in-chief of America's Quarterly. He's a seasoned analyst of Latin American politics who lived in Brazil for many, many years. Thanks so much for coming on with us.
16: Thanks for having me.
2: Let's start with Brazil's relationship with the U.S. President Trump has made it clear that he sees Brazil as strategically important. I think you described Brazil as Trump's biggest prize. Why does this Brazilian election matter so much to Washington?
16: Over the last 2 years or so, we've seen numerous countries in Latin America swing to the right. In fact, of the last 16 elections in the region, 13 have been won by right or center-right candidates. And of course, Brazil is Latin America's biggest country. And President Trump has gotten in the middle of some of these elections, including Brazil's. He has some personal ties with the Bolsonaro family. So this is the big prize for President Trump. He's eager to see Brazil swing right.
2: But when you say he's eager to see it, what would he do with a right-wing government in Brazil now?
16: You know, this is the White House that has been most focused on Latin America in 40 years. The involvement in the border with Mexico, the capture of Nicolas Maduro earlier this year, the financial bailout of Javier Milei's Argentina last year, among other examples. The Trump administration believes that Latin America is absolutely key to a couple of issues, including stopping irregular immigration and reducing the flow of drugs into the United States. And of course, it's also true that President Trump likes having other leaders around the world who think the same way that he does and who will join at meetings like CPAC and other meetings designed to sort of show that his brand of right-wing politics is on the up and up throughout the world.
2: Yet he hasn't come out and publicly outright endorse Bolsonaro. Why do you think that's so? If this is his big prize, why not just come out and say it?
16: President Trump's story with Brazil over the last year or so has been, frankly, a bit of a telenovela. It's true, as you know, that President Trump announced these big tariffs on Brazil in July of 2025. The tariffs ended up damaging the U.S. economy, but they also helped President Lula and probably politically damaged the Bolsonaro family. President Trump may also be hedging his bets a bit, because it's also true that it's the world's second biggest reserves of rare earths. And there are other people in the U.S. government who are thinking less about ideology and trying to be more pragmatic, saying things like, look, this is a big, important country, and it's better if we have a more institutional relationship rather than trying to get very involved in this election.
2: Let's look at the economics of this now, too. Given Brazil's size, you know, it's the largest economy in Latin America. It's a member of the G20 with GDP greater than Canada or Mexico. But the economy has been faltering. And that's big on voters' minds.
16: There are so many parallels with the United States. While the headline numbers for the Brazilian economy are pretty good, GDP is growing at a good pace, unemployment's at a historic low. If you talk to Brazilians and you look at the polls, people are actually pretty upset about the way things are going. They feel like their salary doesn't go as far. Affordability is a huge issue.
2: Yeah, and I'm just curious, you know, China is Brazil's other largest trading partner. Could a Bolsonaro government really pivot toward the U.S. and toward Trump?
16: There would probably be more alignment with the United States under Flavio Bolsonaro, especially on security. There's no doubt. But on economics, it's more complicated for Brazil because China has been their number one trading partner for several years now. It's the market that receives most of their soy and iron ore and many of the other commodities that they produce. And there's a track record here. Flavio Bolsonaro's father, Jair Bolsonaro, when he was president from 2018 to 2022, he talked a big anti-China game during his campaign, but once he got into office, many people, including Brazil's agricultural lobby, prevailed on him to kind of leave the status quo in place. Daniel Noboa, the president of Ecuador, also a very strong U.S. ally, just made a state visit to China. Leaders have been hesitant to choose between Washington and Beijing, no matter their ideological orientation.
2: And finally, do you see Brazil's place in the world changing depending on who becomes the next leader?
16: Look, Brazil is an important country. It's the world's sixth biggest country by population. It has so much in terms of natural resources. It's home to about two-thirds of the Amazon, the world's biggest rainforest. That's critical to everybody on the planet. It's also true that under President Lula, deforestation has fallen sharply. So that's important. Lula, when he was reelected, he had grand plans to help mediate peace deals, including in the Middle East and with Ukraine. None of those obviously came to pass. So, you know, I think under either leader, I think we'll see a Brazil that continues to be important at bodies like the United Nations, the G20, and elsewhere.
2: Well, thank you so much for your time. We've been speaking with Brian Winter. He's the editor-in-chief of America's Quarterly and is the author of several books about Brazil. Thank you so much, Brian.
16: Always a pleasure. Thank you.
1: That was Carrie Kahn in Rio de Janeiro, who has been covering the Brazilian election.

0: You're listening to All Things Considered from NPR News. The construction of huge new AI data centers has become a political lightning rod. Communities near proposed projects are raising questions about their impact, including on electricity costs. One big question is who will end up paying for expensive new infrastructure needed to power these massive facilities. NPR's Scott Newman has been looking into that question, and he joins me now. Hi, Scott.
1: Hi, Alyssa.
0: So, Scott, most of us know by now that these hyperscale AI centers require a lot of power and upgrades to the electrical grid. Who is paying for all that?
1: Well, the simple answer is everybody who buys electricity. That means people who are building and using these data centers for sure, but also local businesses and homeowners and renters, even if they don't think they're using AI. During my reporting this past week, I spoke with Ari Pesco. He's the director of the Harvard Electricity Law Initiative. He says that ultimately everyone is shouldering the burden for the billions of dollars in new upgrades to the electrical grid.
2: Everyone pays those costs. They're spread across the region to every business and resident that has an electricity meter.
1: Now, in many cases, the pace and scale of the demand is coming at its really breakneck speed, and that makes all of this unpredictable. The demand for new transmission lines, substations, and other infrastructure is ramping up faster than the utilities can keep up in many cases, and that creates an enormous planning challenge. But, you know, Pesco brings up another interesting point. He says that the speed that all of this is happening can actually drive up the cost of these improvements. Components, things like transformers, are in short supply, and everybody wants them and wants them now. So there's a scarcity, and that makes everything more expensive.
0: Okay, so we're all paying for the AI upgrades, but how are those costs divided up?
1: That's a really tough question to answer. Even if an AI data center is in your area is the reason for these improvements, everyone is going to be getting the use of them. But Pesco says no one has really figured out how to divvy up the costs in an equitable way.
2: There's no agreement as to what infrastructure is for a data center versus for the public. So that itself is a disputed point.
1: So in 2024, Maryland's Office of People's Counsel, an independent state consumer agency, forecast that new costs due to data centers would run residents as much as $216 a year. But the rapid build out of these data centers means there's a lot of uncertainty.
0: Do individual customers get any benefit from all this new grid infrastructure?
1: Yeah, so the fact that everyone gets the use of these improvements to the grid means everyone gets the benefits, too. Lucy Chu is a professor at the University of Maryland who is looking into all of this. She says that in many places, the upgrades are long overdue. They'll be needed for AI data centers, but they'll also be needed for things like meeting the charging capacity for electric vehicles.
3: On the positive side, it can accelerate the upgrade of the grid infrastructure.
1: Chu says studies show that people who live near data centers where the grid has been made more robust to accommodate them, those residential ratepayers have fewer power outages during extreme weather events.
0: All right. So some positive side, too. Thank you. That was NPR's Scott Newman.
1: Thank you.

0: This is NPR.
1: Boulder, Colorado is suing two big energy companies, arguing they deceived people about the harms of fossil fuels and contributed to costly disasters.
2: If you know you're going to cause harm and you don't tell someone, then you should help clean up that harm.
1: Why the case could have ramifications for other issues that cross state lines as a new Supreme Court term begins. That's on the next morning edition from NPR News.

I'm Linda Kenyon with these headlines. A debris field has been located off the Massachusetts coast after an air ambulance carrying six people disappeared yesterday during a flight from Bermuda to Boston. The plane was carrying six people, four Canadians and two Bermudian nationals. A wave of solidarity on social media is showing support for the woman who accused seven fraternity members of raping her at Cornell University. Many women and some men are identifying themselves online as Jane Doe, the name the Cornell woman is using in her lawsuit against the school. And two people have been killed, nearly three dozen injured, after a shooting at a neighborhood block party early today in southern Georgia. I'm Linda Kenyon, NPR News.

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1: This is All Things Considered from NPR News. I'm Alyssa Nadworny. Hernan Diaz's latest novel, Ply, has themes of power and greed, much like his 2022 novel, Trust, which won the Pulitzer Prize for Fiction. I spoke with Hernan Diaz here in the studio and asked him to start by telling us about the book's main protagonist.
2: The protagonist is a young woman who lives in this city sometime in the future, vaguely shaped after New York. She's very crafty. She's very intuitive as a sort of proto-engineer. People get by fiddling and tinkering with objects and technology, and she's very adept at it. Gradually, she becomes a pincher, who's someone who siphons electricity for the grid. This is a novel about power in at least two different senses. The crisis of political power, of course. The institution of the state is largely gone, well, completely gone, but also electric power and physical forces in a very literal way. And she supplies power to these very weird avant-garde punkish bands.
1: With the best names, I must say.
2: Oh, thank you. I have a big document with names that didn't make the cut. Band names are hard, man.
1: Hard.
2: They're very difficult, but they're fun to think of. So thank you for noticing.
1: And are these just little gifts to yourself when you're writing?
2: They actually are, yeah. It's something to look forward to. Or it's a form of productive procrastination. That's what it is. Moderately productive. So she siphons electricity off the grid and uses it to power these weird punkish bands. This means that she becomes embroiled in this weird conspiracy that eventually leads her to a massive, outrageous invention, this big machine that has the potential of altering space-time and reality itself. But for all these complications and all the plot turns, I ended up discovering in the writing process that this is a novel about selfhood, about identity, and about intimacy.
1: Can you tell me a little bit about this world of the future?
2: There is an epoch that is coming to an end, which is the era of modernity. And this is very painful. We're losing things that are extremely hurtful to lose.
1: Education, health.
2: Health, the rule of law. Mm-hmm. We can begin there. And what do all these things that we're mentioning have in common? The institution of the state, which has collapsed. So together with this pain also comes enormous hope. New forms of sociability, new communal organizations, new forms of family away from the patriarchal nuclear family, new economies, a lack of surveillance and supervision, the arts flourishing, and yes, now I arrive, a new way of being in with nature.
1: I mean, that idea of this winding kind of like survivalist element of nature is throughout the whole book.
2: Yeah, I did read a lot about rewilding. There's a vast bibliography and on the subject and biologists who study this. And it's really remarkable how quickly in certain areas. A classic example is Chernobyl. Another one is the DMZ corridor between North and South Korea that is untrodden by humans. And it's crazy how fast nature bounces back once the plague that is us goes away.
1: Yes. The plague that is us. So where does technology fit? Is that at odds with nature? At odds with us?
2: In fiction and in the world at large, we tend to associate technology with sort of eminently male techno tchotchkes. And I think technology is far more complex. Technology has been with us since we were cave dwellers, because the greatest, most important, impressive machine that we've ever built is language. And all the inventions that came after were possible only because of this machine of language.
1: So is discovery an element of human nature? I mean, it seems like that remains, this drive for science, technology, understanding, that's at the center of the human nature as everything's stripped away.
2: I believe so. I believe we have this unquenchable thirst, this appetite for knowledge. And I think it's our most beautiful trait. And I think in the book, the more learned someone is, the more hubris there is in them, the more arrogance. And this is the history of human thought, of science, of philosophy, of art, is this doomed, beautifully, gorgeously doomed struggle. Mm. And we keep going, knowing that it's doomed. And that's why it's so noble.
1: There are these huge passages in the book that are really scientific.
2: They are.
1: To be honest, over my head.
2: No. They're very gentle. There are lots of comparisons for scale and to be able to grasp the ideas. Look, I have a few things to say about that. First, it's not so many and they're not that long. And novels have always been very eager to present concepts in an aesthetically fulfilling way and in an emotionally rich way, at least in certain tradition, a tradition that I love. Try to read Frankenstein without the passages on natural philosophy. Try to read Moby Dick without the passages on cetology. Nothing is left of the novel, actually, if you do that. But these novels are also full of heart and brimming with emotion and excitement.
1: And at least for me.
2: And connection.
1: What does the book say about the self? What is self?
2: The whole point of the book is addressing that question. I didn't know that that was the book that I was writing when I started out. I think the way in which we think about ourselves and our selfhoods, if I may, end up provoking profound paradigmatic changes throughout history. Even the notion of experience, because of the mediation of technology, has changed immensely, right? So because, for this reason and for other reasons, this notion of selfhood has changed so dramatically, new forms of community have emerged in the society. So this is one way.
1: That would be like an example with community around music or arts or the way that family is formed in the book, which is non-traditional.
2: Absolutely correct. Yeah. There are three women at the core of this book who are in three different moments, stages in their lives. And the book builds up toward their relationship, how they interact.
1: How do they interfere with each other's trajectories?
2: Yes. To what extent are they superimposed as people? And this is a very important question that the book asks. But it also has to do with friendship and love.
1: Hernán Díaz is the author of Ply, his latest novel. Thank you so much for talking with us.
2: This was such a pleasure. Thank you so much.
1: And now from the future to the grid.
3: Chicken jockey!
1: If you don't know where that's from, ask anyone who's played the game Minecraft. Jack Black's fully committed performance in a Minecraft movie helped it become the highest grossing film of 2025.
4: A wonderland where anything you can imagine is possible.
1: This year brings other video game adaptations, like Zach Cregger's critical and box office hit Resident Evil.
5: There's an emergency here. 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
1: And Street Fighter.
6: You were the best fighter in the world, and then you disappeared. What happened?
1: And there are many more to come. So on this week's Cineplexity, we wanted to dig into Hollywood's growing obsession with video games. Joining me are All Things Considered producer Vincent Accavino, who handles a lot of our video game coverage.
7: Hello.
1: And Stephen Thompson, host of NPR's Pop Culture Happy Hour. Hello, Stephen.
8: Hello.
1: Real quick, give me a rundown of Hollywood's relationship with video games.
7: I think it's a complicated relationship because there's this feeling that video game movies are very bad. and I think that that is true from like a critical perspective where if you're looking at movies like, is this interesting from a cinema level? Mm-hmm. The answer is like most of the time, no. And that's because I think a couple reasons. One is that oftentimes video game movies are treated like extensions of an IP and you can't take many risks with. So in my opinion, I would put Minecraft and I would put like the Super Mario Brothers movie in that camp.
8: Hey, Luigi! What's up, Mario?
7: These are kind of just like watchable plushies. And then I think the other unfortunate thing that happened is in the early 2000s when a lot of video game movies were getting adapted, there was some really bad directors attached to some of the projects. I mean, they kept making money. So that's part of the reason that they kept getting greenlit.
9: Even though they're bad. They're
7: I think for a while there was like, people are going to see this because they are familiar with the video games regardless of the quality.
9: Yeah. Mm-hmm.
7: And so I think because that stigma got attached to it, there was kind of this like unfortunate stink around video games.
9: Unfortunate
7: game
9: stink. Or like we don't have to really resource these or like care more critically about them.
10: Exactly. And I think one thing that Vinny's really getting at here is the double-edged sword of fan service. Yeah. And kind of the idea that the job of a movie is to placate and excite the fans of the existing property, as opposed to kind of making a movie that really stands freely on its own.
9: I guess I'm wondering, since we've been making these video adaptation films for a long time, like, why are they gaining traction now? Why are we talking about them now?
10: Hollywood is a factory that runs on intellectual property. Mm. And, you know, a lot of Hollywood has really been reliant on comic books for providing that source material, but that has become a less reliable engine of economic success. And so I think Hollywood is kind of turning to other intellectual property. And anytime you have the success of something like the Barbie movie, you'll have suddenly a bunch of movies that are based on toys, right? Mm-hmm. But video games, I think it, you know, gives you kind of a clearer framework for churning out films based on existing well-known intellectual property.
9: Okay, I want to talk about the film Resident Evil.
11: You got time for another run?
12: Raccoon City General.
13: No sweat.
9: This is from writer-director Zach Cregger. His last film, Weapons, was a big hit. It got an Oscar win. His new film is getting what seems to me kind of the best critical reception of a video game adaptation ever. You two saw the film. How has this film succeeded where others have not?
10: I think the first place that it succeeds is it's not beholden to the other kind of misbegotten entries in the Resident Evil movie series. Zach Cregger took elements of the game and let himself be inspired by that instead of being tied down to the lore of the other movies. And I think that's the first really smart decision that was made in this particular adaptation. And then he just kind of pulled a little bit from a lot of different horror franchises. Mm-hmm.
9: What about you, Vinny?
7: Yeah, I'm like terrified that the reason that I don't love this movie is because I have played all the Resident Evil games and I really don't want to be that guy.
10: Could be.
9: Yeah.
10: Could be.
7: I really don't want to be that guy. Audiences really love this movie. I saw it twice because the first time I didn't really like it that much, so I went to see it again.
9: You're like, I gotta go back.
7: I was like, maybe I missed something. And I think the more I think about why I don't love this movie, I came in with baggage both from Resident Evil and Zach Cregger.
10: Oh, interesting.
7: Yeah, I think Cregger specifically, like his past movies like Weapons and Barbarian, they both told like very simple stories, but in kind of inventive ways. Mm-hmm. So they had like multiple perspectives and multiple characters. And Resident Evil is also a video game franchise that does that all the time. And so I thought in my head, there must be something really clever in these movies that's going to happen narratively, that's going to make this movie feel like special in Resident Evil in that way. And that doesn't happen at all.
10: Vinny, the movie's so funny.
7: I know.
14: Anybody order a kidney or liver, whatever this is. Anybody. It seems like it's kind of important.
7: To respond to that specifically, Resident Evil games truly terrify me. Like, truly terrify me. And even though they are campy and fun, which I think the movie absolutely nailed, they also are really scary. And I don't think this movie's scary. That being said, though, I'm not totally dumping on this movie. I liked it and I enjoyed it. I just, like, I am truly surprised by how much people love it. And Steven is disappointed in me. I hear it.
9: No, stop.
10: Vinny, I love you like a son. But I do think you're bypassing one of this film's greatest strengths, which is how funny it is.
7: Yeah.
10: And it has a lot of kind of physical comedy that feels inspired by like Looney Tunes. Mm-hmm. To me, like if you want me to love your horror movie, it can't just be grim and gritty all the time. There has to be this tension release. And in this film, that tension release comes from comedy,
7: yeah,
10: and particularly physical physical comedy.
7: Yeah, it's true. It is really like you're watching like the Three Stooges sometimes.
10: Totally.
7: And in a fun way.
10: I'm
7: in a fun
10: so
7: way.
10: Here for that.
7: Yeah.
9: Okay, so Vinny, maybe not Resident Evil for you, but is there a video game that you think could make for a great film?
7: I think if you made a Grand Theft Auto movie with like Paul Thomas Anderson directing it, that might be the best movie ever made.
10: I mean, great car chase in his last
7: Great game. Car chases. Grand Theft Auto is one of the most popular video games in the world.
11: The city is changing. But money still waits for people who can risk everything.
7: It's this open world crime drama where you can basically, the premise is you can do whatever you want. But it really it really captures this picture of contemporary America. It's like almost like a satire of like American culture and everything.
9: Guns, cars.
7: Exactly. And I feel like if you have like a Scorsese or like a Paul Thomas Anderson do Grand Theft Auto, oh my God, I'd probably lose my mind. That'd be awesome.
9: Wow. Okay. Steven, yeah, what about you?
10: I mean, the first, you know, franchise that kind of popped into my head is Legend of Zelda. The basic premise is that, you know, you have a young warrior named Link who's trying to defend the kingdom of Hyrule.
13: The history of the royal family of Hyrule is also the history of the Calamity Ganon. A primal evil.
10: Open world game. You're a little guy. You're running around. You're fighting people. And of course, I'm like, oh, they should do that. And then I do a little bit of Googling, and there's a Legend of Zelda movie scheduled to come out next year. But the fact that that game is really open world, it's very inventive, it's beautiful, it gives you kind of a lot of narrative space to play around with, where a visionary director and visionary writer can come up with something that feels true to that world without necessarily being deeply beholden to like catchphrases and gimmicks within that world. So that's kind of what immediately pops into my head.
7: Very good.
9: That was NPR's Stephen Thompson and Vincent Accavino. Thank you guys for joining us.
10: Thank you.
9: That's all for today's show. Thank you so much for listening to All Things Considered from NPR News.
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2: From the high desert of Nevada and the historic Brewery Arts Center in downtown Carson City, it's time for High Country Celtic Radio with your hosts, Joe Bly and Katie Marie. Joe?
3: Yes, Midowich, Katie?
2: It is October, which means the October festivities have begun.
3: We are celebrating October this week, and for the rest of October, it's going to be more and more spooky as we get towards Halloween.
2: Ooh.
3: But for this week, we are going to be focusing on some spooky songs, but a lot of it's just those lazy days of early autumn.
2: And while not exactly supernatural, one of my favorite activities is my annual pilgrimage to the pumpkin farm. 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
3: We're going to kick off today's show with the Ronan LaBarge group from Brittany. From their release, Strinkmore, this is Road and Amser, The Route Through Time.

0: release October song, we heard the title track. Before that, Fern Hill from Wales from their release Hint, we heard Wasod. It's not too many traditional Celtic songs that you get to hear the muted trumpet. And we started today's show with Rauda Namzer from Ronan LaBarre's group from their release Drink More.
1: 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We're going to continue today's show featuring all things autumn and October with Sarah Bond. This is from her release, Elmwood Station, and we're going to hear The Beauties of Autumn.

0: that was perfect for this week's show. It was a ghost story, and yet dreamy and laid back, just like early October always is. She moved through the fair from Erin Ruth, from her self-titled release. Before that, The Beauties of Autumn from Sarah Bond, from her release Elmwood Station.
1: 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We're going to continue all things October. Now, there's an activity that we will be doing here very shortly. The leaves have not dropped yet, but they are about to, and then we all have to get out and do a little bit of work to clean them up. This one will get you in the mood for that. This is called When Leaves Fall from Lauren McCall, from her release, When Leaves Fall.

0: quietness. They have all scattered into the maze of gorse and slabs of rock, in tattered jerseys and faded frocks. Ages ago, and I still stand, caught in the long afternoon in the old quarry, face to the wall, counting to 20.
1: From Wales, the group Fernhill with Julie Murphy on the vocals. That's their release Amser, and we heard The Quarry. Before that, When Leaves Fall from Lauren McCall from her release When Leaves Fall. Hey Joe, you were teasing us with a little bit of what's coming up in the month of October here on High Country Celtic Radio.
2: Here in the States, the month of October is universally associated with Halloween, and it's a favorite holiday of a lot of folks out there. But there is so much more to October. It's when all the farmers are starting to finish up the harvest. Things are still a little bit warm, but they're getting cool. Summer has surrendered to autumn, and it won't be long before autumn surrenders to winter. It's the season where the veil between the spirit world and the real world grows very thin, and Celtic music has so many songs and tunes that reflect on the supernatural. So throughout the month of October, we are going to be getting more and more spooky.
1: Always a fun time of year. Well, we're going to take a short break, but we've got lots more October-related music coming your way right after this.

0: Welcome back to High Country Celtic Radio with your hosts, Joe Bly and Katie Marie. We're going to continue our October theme show. This is the first of four this month in October, so plenty of music coming your way about Halloween and Samhain and just fall in general.
1: We're going to start the second half of the show with a song about harvesting. This is Navan, and the song from Brittany is called Amser Erhenio. This is from their release, Marinia.

0: Bedlam Boys, and Star of Munster from Puccini, the release Bofiglu Fluky. Before that, we had True Thomas from Christina Stewart from her release Haunting, and we started with Amser Erhenu from Navan from their release Mernius.
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0: and Katie Marie.
1: The songs and tunes this hour are October themed. Well, at least early October themed. We have harvest and we have just the start of spooky season. Coming up next, we have Ispryd y Werin and Myron the Iron Glassy from Carriglavar.

0: I think Child Ballads and October are a perfect match. That is Martin Carthy from his release Shearwater. We heard The Outlandish Night. Before that, another track from Fernhill from Wales. Ca Nos is the name of the release, and we heard Cowboy. And we started this set with Ysbryd Iwerin and Mair Lair Nglasi from Carreglavar from their release Gwreion Canu Gwerin Newydd, the best of new Welsh folk music.
1: Thank you very much for spending the past hour with us here on High Country Celtic Radio. Our theme music, The Glen with the Deer, is by Nuala Kennedy and used with permission. We're going to finish up our all October show and plenty more of that coming your way over the next 3 weeks with The Mystery Reel. This is by Richard Nayland, and this is the release Live in Galway. As always, thanks for listening.

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1: This is Sunday Baroque. I'm Suzanne Bona. In the list of unusual holidays and observances, one of my personal favorites is International Coffee Day. It is celebrated on October 1st every year, although, I don't know, isn't every day coffee day, literally? Did you know that there is a perfect Baroque-era composition for this important holiday? And it is by a composer who surely needed a little pick-me-up to help him deal with all of his work responsibilities and difficult patrons and those 20 children. Pour yourself a cup of joe, or whatever your preferred beverage might be, and listen to selections from Johann Sebastian Bach's Coffee Cantata, coming up in about 20 minutes.

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1: Trumpeter Allison Balsam can skip the coffee and the morning alarm since she retired from her performing career just a little over a year ago. But she's happy to give you a little wake-up call, along with organist Stephen Cleobury, playing the chorale prelude Wachet auf, Wake Awake for Night is Passing, by Johann Sebastian Bach.

0: from their 2016 album, Ubilo. Trumpeter Allison Balsam and organist Stephen Cleobury played the chorale prelude Wachet auf by Johann Sebastian Bach.
1: The Graham Street Church of Christ will be giving away free casseroles limited to one per vehicle. 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
0: This is Sunday Baroque. There's a story that Arcangelo Corelli was giving a house concert for his biggest fan and patron, who was having a conversation over the music. And so Corelli just put down his violin and said that he didn't want the music to interrupt their conversation. But he also dedicated 12 sonatas to that important patron. It was Cardinal Pietro Ottoboni. And Rebel Baroque plays one of them.

Violinist Jörg Michael Schwartz and Rebel played the sonata Opus 4, number 10 by Arcangelo Corelli from a set of sonatas dedicated to his patron, Cardinal Pietro Ottoboni. Composer Antonio Caldara was another beneficiary of Ottoboni's support. These are two of Caldara's sinfonias played by the University of Salamanca Baroque Ensemble.

0: The University of Salamanca Baroque Ensemble played The Baptist and Joseph Interprets His Dream, a pair of biblically themed programmatic symphonias by Antonio Caldara. 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
0: 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The cat does not leave the mouse. Young ladies remain coffee addicts. The mother loves her cup of coffee. The grandmother drank it also. Who can blame the daughters? That is from the Coffee Cantata by Johann Sebastian Bach, documenting a playful exchange between a young coffee-drinking woman and her disapproving father. Masaaki Suzuki leads Bach Collegium Japan in selections from Bach's Coffee Cantata.

Masaaki Suzuki led Bach Collegium Japan with soprano Carolyn Sampson, bass Stefan Schreckenberger, and tenor Makoto Sakurada performing selections from the Coffee Cantata by Johann Sebastian Bach. He composed it in the early 1730s. It's a comic exchange between a young woman who loves to drink her coffee and her disapproving father. There is more about International Coffee Day on our website. And while you're there, check out our shop for a Sunday Baroque coffee mug and other merch. It's sundaybaroque.org. Lots of musicians in 18th century Leipzig, including Bach, used to hang out at a hotspot called Zimmermann's Coffee House, where they would have weekly jam sessions. And that is where the name for the French early music group Café Zimmermann came from. This is their performance of some of Jean-Baptiste Lully's opera music.

0: Café Zimmerman played some 17th century French opera music by Jean-Baptiste Lully, the Chaconne and Little Air from Phaeton, and the first air from Armide. 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
0: 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In 1724, Antonio Vivaldi composed his opera Il Giustino for the carnival season in Rome. Clarinet virtuoso Martin Frust loves Vivaldi's music, and he wanted to have something to play, so he picked out some of his favorite tidbits from Giustino and from some other works, and he created clarinet arrangements and grouped them into concertos. Martin Frust and Concerto Cologne play the second of those so-called clarinet concertos by Vivaldi.

0: Clarinetist Martin Fürst and Concerto Cologne played the second so-called clarinet concerto by Antonio Vivaldi. He had arranged some of his favorite arias from Vivaldi's operas, The Faithful Nymph and Il Giustino, and the oratorio Judith Triumphant. Sunday Baroque is produced at WSHU in Fairfield, Connecticut, and funded by the Richard P. Carmody Fund at Hartford Foundation for Public Giving, providing support to institutions that are committed to enriching lives in Connecticut, including Hartford Stage Company and the Hart School at the University of Hartford. Our production team is Julie Ferdino, Jennifer Basher, Sabrina Garone, Ann Lopez, and Lexi Perinol. I'm Suzanne Bona, and this is Sunday Baroque.
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2: From Feature Story News in Washington, I'm Nick Harper. G7 nations have agreed to release 100 million barrels of diesel and crude oil, defusing a standoff with Donald Trump. A senior UAE official has described the attack in the cockpit of a plane bound for Israel as a dangerous terrorist act. And the US economy added just 29,000 jobs in September, far fewer than the 84,000 economists had forecast.
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